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And those words that were spoken and written by the Apostle Paul apply just as much to our lives today as they did 2,000 years ago when he wrote them. That in our lives, no matter where we could go, or who we could meet, or what we could see, or what we could earn, or be given to us, or accomplish, there is nothing in our lives that will ever even come close to the greatness of knowing Jesus Christ our Lord.

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once again the long, slim fingers of radio reach out and touch you where you are. Hi, welcome. I'm Bill Pierce, and this is Night Sounds. As I've often said, I don't really recall how many thousands upon thousands of times we have come on the air in this fashion, with this background music. Prior to the year 1973, I worked 25 years with a radio station in Chicago, and we embraced probably as many as 8 to 10 radio programs per week of different kinds of formats: news, DJ shows, audience participation programs, man on the street interviews, just plain music shows. It was just a wonderful time to be alive. As it is right now, we come to you with this late night programming, Night Sounds. I'm Bill Pierce, and I welcome you. There's more than one way to touch another person. Physically, of course, the sensation and the power of touch is a beautiful possibility among the human agenda. And even as we suggested through radio, we touch you with love and peace and, as I mentioned, a warm welcome. Thank you for joining me. Speaking of music, which is certainly an integral part of this production, I picked an old song written by Bill Gaither, probably one of his most well-known. And I think that many of you who are aware and acquainted with gospel music will remember this one.

An old favorite you probably haven't heard for a long time. He, Christ, touched me and made me whole. Tonight's program is entitled, Stay in Touch. This is a common phrase we use when we leave one another, perhaps a family member, a friend. They won't see each other for a while. Don't forget to stay in touch, one or the other might say. Sure will. Okay, that's good. We look forward to that. And even looking through the scripture concordance a few moments ago, I discovered once again some very strategic times when human touch was brought to bear. The very familiar portion of Luke's Gospel, chapter 18, verse 15. You recall when Jesus said, "Allow the little children to come to me. Don't keep them away, for of such is the kingdom of heaven." Bring the babies to Jesus to have him touch them. Also, 2 Corinthians 6:17, we're warned not to touch the unclean thing. And you recall in Luke 24, verse 39, when the doubting disciple Thomas didn't believe that it was really Jesus who had arisen from the dead. And you recall the Lord said, "It is myself, touch me and see. Put your fingers in the holes in my hands and feet," and so on. Touch was a very important item at that moment. Matthew 14:16. All who touched Jesus were healed. And you recall the woman who was hemorrhaging, crawled through the crowd and just touched the hem of Jesus' garment. And he sensed power going out of him. And he looked around and said, "Who touched me?" And he even healed a little girl without even being near her. The touch of his power. Tonight's program, Stay in Touch. I was looking at an article in Leona Choi's book, Living It Up, Meditation for Seasoned Saints. She said some of us are inclined to withdraw from the mainstream of life as we grow older. We seem to put on an isolation mask and sit in a corner by ourselves. We are reluctant to ask the help of others in times of need, or even to reach out and touch anyone else by becoming involved in their needs. How long has it been since you touched a person who is in a wheelchair, someone who is disabled, an invalid? Young children go through a stage that causes parents and grandparents to tear their hair. If you put two wiggly ones together in the back seat of a car or anywhere near each other, "She touched me," or "He touched me," "Make him stop," "Don't you dare touch me," "Get away from me." Innocent or accidental contact becomes a major issue. Well, that stage eventually passes because it's childish and immature. But she said some people never get over the attitude of "don't touch me." And in later years, it may become more pronounced. Close physical contact through warm greetings is still common, I understand, in Europe. In the Eastern world, also where the Bible was written, as well as in many other cultures, touch is common. In the Western world, to our loss, we seem to have backed off from these kinds of expressions. Even in Christian relationships, we bend over backward to be cool, controlled, or distant. Even lacking the spontaneity of expressing love among brothers and sisters in Christ. I think I mentioned this in one other program, but some time back, I had the opportunity to visit a radio station where Night Sounds is aired in Texas, in a large city there. And in that small station, which had a very large impact in the area, I didn't realize how large, I was invited to a reception there
to represent the program Night Sounds, which had been broadcast for many years in that area. In about 6 hours of standing, 2,000 people stood in line and came through that small station. And I don't know how many people I hugged that day, but I think I made up for the rest of my life of no hugging. A holy hug, one of appreciation, how I enjoyed being with those people. I was hugging little children, teenagers, moms and dads, grandpeople, folks of all cultures. It was almost, well, not so much common as essential. It's a way of communicating, if not through the touch of a hand on a shoulder, the touch of the eyes, the touch of the emotions, the invisible things of contact. Human beings need purely motivated physical contact with others. And of course you've heard that newborn babies who are isolated from touching and warm embrace in their early months are not as healthy or well-adjusted as those who are lovingly held and touched and played with. I think we've lost the advantage of human touch. Even later years, the medical community has recognized the power of human touch in healing. Jesus touched people. And some Christians, unfortunately, wear spiritual isolation masks, almost as large as the old-fashioned military gas mask. It gives the signal, don't invade my private space. I guess we all have sort of a personal bubble or space area or zone where if people come in too close, we are uncomfortable. This, I understand, at least in this writing, is the opposite of what the Bible encourages us to do. Bearing one another's burdens, so fulfilling the law of Christ. Galatians 6, verse 2. This helping, edifying, encouraging, and comforting aspect of the body of Christ implies opening ourselves up to each other, or touching. Sometimes we need it, sometimes others need it. There is such a thing as skin hunger. We are created and wired to be touched the right way. Of course, there is the possibility of improper touch at improper times among improper people. And that certainly calls forth a certain amount of discernment and wisdom and awareness and sensitivity to the moment and to the place. Stay in touch. That's our message tonight, basically. And our music will embrace the word touch and all of its aspects. Here's one of the more beautiful moments of song. Reach out and touch someone for Jesus.

reach out and touch a soul who is hurting. Trombone solo with the Larry Mayfield Low Brass and soloist Bonnie Herman. I'm Bill Pierce and you're in contact with Night Sounds. Welcome. Glad to have you there. Our program tonight, in its title, has to do with the power of human touch. And our title is Stay in Touch. Be back to this in just a moment. May I just take a couple of seconds?

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Our mailing address once again, Night Sounds, Wheaton, Illinois, 60189. 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Love to have you visit us on the website, learn a little more about each other through the wonderful world of computer technology. We had such a diversified group of listeners to Night Sounds. I'm honored to hear from you. Be delighted if you drop us a note sometime, especially if you've never written before. And speaking of respondents, many of the people who listen are in ministries, some of them show business, all different callings and fields of occupation and outreach. One of these is a poetess, Joy Morgan Davis, and she wrote us a letter thanking us for the program the other day and for using her material. Now and then we take time to use poetry and writings from listeners. I enjoy this. Here's one that was unpublished so far from Joy Morgan Davis with the title Witness. She wrote, "Why should I sing today, Lord? My spirit is listless and I feel low. I know you are mine and I am yours, but why should I sing today? Dear child, sing not for yourself. Sing for those who have no song." In our program tonight, Stay in Touch, and speaking of our music, which embodies the word touch, here's one we haven't heard for many years. Perhaps you've never heard it at all before. The Touch of the Master's Hand. It began with the poem and was later put to music. And I wanted to share it with you at this point. Listen closely to the lyrics and to the situation here. It's entitled The Touch of the Master's Hand.

The touch of the master's hand. Don Wurtzen's chorus and orchestra. And I'd like to close tonight's program with this bit of verse from the pen of Leona Choi. Let us sow to the spirit when we touch one another. Let us not hold back for the lack of knowing how to touch. For God will teach us in that touching. He has touched us first and longs to reach through us to touch each other. I think this is a tragedy that touch has been lost. The power of human contact, even among families, where it should begin. And in these final few moments of our program, I'd like to ask baritone Steve Bolt to offer this closing musical prayer.

Well, I would just like to take advantage of these closing few moments to thank you sincerely for joining me tonight on the program Night Sounds. Let's stay in touch with each other, shall we, through prayer and through the postal service or internet. God bless you till we meet again and give you a peaceful good night.

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2: All right, let's turn in our Bibles to Luke chapter 11. Luke chapter 11, I want to talk with you this morning on how to be genuinely blessed. How to be genuinely blessed, truly blessed, authentically blessed, really blessed. How many want to be blessed? And you that didn't raise your hand, you don't want to be blessed? All right, that's fine. Jesus told us the truth, the secret, the key, whatever you call it, the success of how to be blessed. Regardless of who you are, where you are, what's going on in your life, you can be blessed. And Jesus gives us the answer to that. Some interesting detail that Jesus gives us about being blessed. I'm going to refer to what Jesus, how many times Jesus said, blessed are you, blessed are they. How many times Jesus said, blessed are. And I trust this morning you will come under that umbrella of God blessing you, pour out his blessings upon you. Luke chapter 11, starting with verse number 14, as we're working our way through the Gospel of Luke, how to be genuinely blessed. The last time I spoke to you was when Jesus said, when you're praying the prayer that Jesus taught us to pray, and the seven things in that prayer that Jesus told us we could request in prayer, in the Lord's Prayer, seven things Jesus taught us there. The last thing Jesus taught us, I don't need this. All right, thank you. Thank you. The last thing Jesus taught us when he gave us the Lord's Prayer was, he said, how much more shall your heavenly Father give the Holy Spirit to them that ask him? And he didn't mean just asking him once for the Holy Spirit and that was it. It was a continuous asking. He said, he that asketh, receiveth. He that ask and it shall be given. Seek, you shall find. Knock, and the door shall be opened. And the last thing he said, to keep on asking, keep on seeking, and keep on knocking, is for the Holy Spirit. We need the Holy Spirit alive in our life every single day. Jesus operated under the anointing and the ministry of the Holy Spirit. How God anointed Jesus of Nazareth with the Holy Ghost and power, who went about doing good. That daily anointing of the Holy Spirit caused Jesus to do the teaching and the miracles that he had done. After he gave this teaching on continuously asking for more of the Holy Spirit, actually it's an attitude of us submitting more to the Holy Spirit. Here I am, Lord, I'm a vessel for you to anoint, a vessel for you to use, an individual for you to have your way in my life, but I need the Holy Spirit strengthened with all might by his Spirit in our inner man. Like a car that runs on gasoline, after you've run it for a while, the tank gets low and you got to get refilled. Acts chapter 4 tells us that they were refilled with the Holy Ghost. One baptism, but many refillings. And as you have to refill your vehicle with a gasoline to give it power to drive, we need that refilling of the Holy Ghost and power daily in our life to do the work that Jesus has called us to do. What's the purpose of the baptism in the Holy Spirit? Talk about the day of Pentecost, the outpouring of the Spirit, the baptism in the Holy Spirit. The purpose of the baptism in the Holy Spirit, remember this, the purpose of the baptism of the Holy Spirit isn't to speak in tongues or be used in the gifts of the Spirit. That's not the purpose. Those are a byproduct of what comes with the baptism in the Holy Spirit. The purpose of the baptism in the Holy Spirit is to give you the power and the ability to become more like Jesus. That's the purpose. Jesus said, when the Spirit has come, he'll glorify me. He'll take the things of mine, show them unto you. So when the Spirit has come, the works that I do shall you do also. Because I'm going back to the Father. When I get to the Father, I'll send you the Holy Spirit, the Comforter, the Paraclete, the one called alongside to help, the Helper. And so the purpose of the baptism in the Holy Spirit is to give us the anointing and the power to become more like Jesus and do the works that Jesus did. The purpose of that, speaking in tongues, and that's the evidence, that's the first physical sign. I said, it's the first physical sign of the baptism in the Holy Spirit. There's more signs of having the baptism in the Holy Spirit than just speaking in tongues. But speaking in tongues was the first physical sign that the disciples received the baptism in the Spirit. In every case in the New Testament, every time they were baptized in the Holy Spirit, they spoke with other tongues. So speaking in another language, tongues means languages. And the Holy Ghost can give you a language that an earthly language can't teach you. Schools of learning can't teach you the language of the Holy Spirit. You can learn a different language, learn many languages, but there is a language the Holy Ghost gives you to praise God. There's a language the Holy Ghost gives you to pray according to the will of God. There's a language the Holy Ghost gives you that causes you to sing unto the Lord. A language the Holy Ghost gives you to praise and worship the Lord. No wonder the songwriter wrote the song, "Oh, for a thousand tongues to sing my Redeemer's praise." And when you're praying in tongues, in that language of the Holy Ghost, your spirit begins to get built up. Your faith begins to increase. Jude said, "You, beloved, building up your most holy faith, praying in the Holy Ghost." So when you pray in that heavenly language, I don't know how anybody would not want to have that baptism in the Holy Ghost like they had on the day of Pentecost to build up their most holy faith, help them to be conformed more and more to the image and the character and the nature of Jesus. No wonder Jesus said, "How much more will your Father give the Holy Spirit to them that ask him?" You don't have to be afraid of anything that God wants to give unto you. You want to hunger and thirst for it. If God wants to give it, we ought to want to be able to receive it. Somebody say amen. Jesus taught this attitude of when you ask the Father to give you the Holy Spirit, then he went on after that to perform a miracle in the power of the Holy Spirit. After that, he came across an individual that was demon-possessed. Now, in fact, the Bible says, "These signs shall follow them that believe. They shall lay hands on the sick, they shall recover. They shall speak with new tongues. They shall cast out demons." So the power of the Holy Spirit, Jesus said, will give you the ability to do the works that I do. You shall do also. So after Jesus taught about how much more should your Father give the Holy Spirit to them that ask him, he went on from there and came across an individual that was demon-possessed. He came across a dumb man. Not a dumb man. Came across a dumb man. How many know the difference between a dumb man and a dumb man? Well, I got you thinking, don't I? See, you wonder what are you talking about? Well, a dumb person is kind of stupid. But a dumb person is somebody that can't talk. They're dumb. They're mute. They can't talk. Jesus came across this dumb man, this man that was mute. He couldn't talk. He couldn't say anything. And the Bible says his cause was because of a demon working in his life. How or when it came, the Bible doesn't say. But the Bible does describe this man's muteness as having been caused by a demon. Let's get into it. And beyond that, we're going to talk about how Jesus said, blessed are you. Let's read it. Luke chapter 11, starting with verse number 14. And Jesus was casting out a devil, a demon, and it was dumb, mute, speechless, not able to talk. And it came to pass, when the demon was gone out, the dumb spoke, and the people wondered. They were amazed, and they marveled. Here's this man we've seen day after day after day that can't talk, can't sing, or can't say anything. And they realize that a demon must be in his life. And Jesus says, the Bible says, Jesus, when he came across him, he cast out the devil, and the dumb began to speak. Just think for a moment here. Think about this man that couldn't talk. He couldn't give thanks to the Lord. Couldn't talk. He couldn't sing the songs of worship and praise unto the Lord like you and I can sing. He couldn't testify. Couldn't give a testimony. Or couldn't share anything with anybody. He was dumb. Whether he used any kind of sign language, I don't know. But he couldn't sing songs of worship. He couldn't even read out loud the Word of God. If he had access to the Word of God, he couldn't read out loud. He couldn't say anything in worship. Couldn't lift up holy hands and begin to shout praises unto the Lord, like the Scriptures say. He couldn't testify to others of the goodness of God in his life. He couldn't testify of the goodness of God because he had a demon within him that was stopping him from talking. Making him mute. This man couldn't do it because of that demon preventing him physically from being able to speak. I wonder how often I think of others. Get a hold of this now. Here's a man that's demon-possessed. Something within him stopping him, preventing him from being able to worship God, serve God, honor God, live for God. And yet, there's so many other people that don't have a demon in them, but the demon is stopping them from lifting up holy hands. The Bible says, lift up holy hands. The demon stops individuals from lifting up holy hands. The man couldn't give a testimony because he couldn't speak. But how many believers today don't even give a testimony of the goodness of God in their life? The man couldn't sing the praises of God because a demon stopped him from singing the praises of God. The demon stopped the man from sharing the good news, sharing any kind of news, sharing anything with family members. It was the demon that stopped him from doing that. I wonder how the demon is using. They may not be filled with a demon, but how many times the demon is stopping people from being a testimony of Jesus before other people. They're worse off than this man was that was demon-possessed, that the devil had hold of his tongue so he couldn't talk. If he could have talked, he would have talked. But how many are able to talk and don't do it either? Somebody say amen. I think that hits home, doesn't it? Man that could, but man that wanted to, but couldn't. People that could, but don't do it. I think they are much worse condition than others, because the devil is stopping them from singing the praises of God. Devil is stopping them from lifting holy hands. Devil is stopping them from getting so filled with the Holy Ghost, because it's either filled with the Holy Ghost or it's filled with the demonic influence in over somebody's heart and life. Somebody, come on now. Now, this is Pentecost Sunday. Say, oh me, or oh my, or praise the Lord. It's the truth of God's word. Somebody say, I want to go to church and I want to hear a sermon that's going to make me feel good. Well, I'm making you feel good today. Somebody say amen. I want you to notice the reaction of some of the people in the crowd toward Jesus. Just like I may be hearing or feeling the reaction of some of the people in the crowd. That's what I'm sharing with you this morning. When Jesus healed this man of this demonic possession, the reaction of some of the people in the crowd was very hostile toward Jesus. They didn't like what Jesus did, and they didn't like what Jesus was proving to them who he is. Luke 11:15. But some of them, that is some in that crowd of people that watched this man get healed, some of them said, he is casting out devils through Beelzebub, that's Satan, the prince of devils, the chief of the devils. Others tempting Jesus sought of him a sign from heaven. If you are who you say you are, show us a sign from heaven, like Moses did, like Elijah did. Show us a sign from heaven. And they're harassing Jesus and tempting him. Listen, he just cast a demon out of a man that's now able to talk. What other kind of a sign do they really need for them to believe who he said he is? I could elaborate more about that and tell you the difference between a person being dumb, not able to speak, in a natural, normal, physical kind of condition, or whether it's a demonic kind of condition. Not everybody that's mute is because of a demon. Did you hear what I said? Don't go around saying because somebody's mute that it's demonic. It may just be something biologically, physically happening in their life that they're not able to speak. And they need whatever physical health that they need in order to help them. But there are some individuals like this man that could be mute because of a demonic influence in their life. And I'm here to tell

There's something happening, and they call it demonic. How do you know it's demonic? Did God tell you that? If God hasn't told you it's demonic, then don't go around categorizing it as demonic, because you just may be spreading some information to some people that don't know what you're talking about. They don't know what they're talking about, and you're calling somebody demonic or demon-possessed, and they're not at all. That's a gift of the Holy Spirit, to be able to discern what is demonic and what is not. Anyways, Jesus cast this demon out, and some individuals in the crowd, the religious leaders in particular, because they in their ministry cast out demons as well. Do you know that an unsaved person could cast out a demon? If they know it's a demon, even an unsaved person could cast out demons. Now that's news for some individuals, but it is true. When Jesus cast out the demon, and they began to harass him and say, "You're casting out demons through the prince of demons, through Satan," and Jesus responded back to them. Let's find out what Jesus said. Verse 17, Jesus, knowing their thoughts, said unto them, "Every kingdom divided against itself is brought into desolation." A kingdom divided ruins itself, brings itself to destruction, division, separation. A house divided against a house falleth. It cannot stand, cannot be solid, cannot be unified. Jesus said, "You're accusing me of casting out demons through Satan, through Beelzebub. If Satan be divided against himself, what makes you think Satan is going to cast out Satan? Satan's not going to divide his kingdom. He's going to do everything he can do to hold his kingdom together. Satan is not going to cast out demons out of people's lives when those demons belong to him. A house divided cannot stand. If Satan casts out Satan, how shall his kingdom stand? Because you say that I cast out devils through Beelzebub." And then Jesus said, "And if I, by Beelzebub, cast out devils, by whom do your sons cast them out?" There was individuals that Jesus said, they weren't saved, they weren't following the kingdom of God, but they learned a strategy of how to cast demons out of people that they recognized had a demon. And if these unsaved people, now criticizing Jesus, saying he's casting out demons through Beelzebub, Jesus said, "If your sons cast out demons, how are they doing it? Unsaved people. How are these unsaved people, your children, your relatives, your family members, how are they casting out demons?" That's the wisdom of Jesus. Listen, if I by Beelzebub cast demons out, by whom do your sons cast them out? Therefore, they shall be your judges. But Jesus said in verse 20, "But if I with the finger of God," Matthew recording the same event. Matthew said, Jesus said, "But if I by the Spirit of God cast out devils, no doubt the kingdom of God is come unto you." You know who I am. If it's I by the Spirit of God, he already taught, ask more and more for the Holy Spirit in your life. And Jesus is now illustrating that if you're going to ask for more of the Holy Spirit in your life to do the works of Jesus, Jesus demonstrated his works in the power and the anointing of the Holy Spirit. So he said, if
your sons and your daughters and your family members,

0: cast out demons? Who are they doing it through? Who are they doing it by? Where do they get their authority to be able to do it and see it happen? And Jesus said, but if I, by the Spirit of God, cast out demons, you know the kingdom of God, God's rule, is in your midst and has come unto you. And that ability by the power of the Holy Spirit to cast out demons was an acknowledgement of Jesus being Savior, Lord, Master, Redeemer, Healer, Deliverer. That was the revelation Jesus was showing them who he is in their midst. King of kings, King of the kingdom of God. He illustrates his authority in that manner. And then Jesus tells a little story here of binding the strong man and setting somebody free. Jesus said in verse 21, when a strong man, and he's talking about Satan, when a strong man armed keepeth his palace, and that's Satan keeping his kingdom, and all the captives that Satan has brought into his kingdom. When the strong man keepeth his palace, his goods are at peace. Satan, the prince of the power of the air, the ruler of the darkness of this world, keeping his subjects under his control. But Jesus said, but when a stronger than he shall come upon him and overcome him, he taketh from him all his armor wherein he trusted and divideth the spoil. That stronger person is the Lord Jesus Christ. He breaks the stronghold of demonic possession. He breaks the stronghold of demonic captivity. He sets the captive free. It's a picture of this mute man who once was under the bondage and the stronghold of Satan, a demonic host. Jesus, the stronger man, stronger than the demon that held this man in captivity, the stronger man, the Lord Jesus Christ, spoke the word and said to the mute man, be opened. And immediately the man began to say, thank you, Jesus. Well, that's better than some people say when God does things for them, isn't it? Thank you, Jesus. The first thing the man probably ever spoke when he begun to talk was Jesus. The first name he ever mentioned was Jesus. First thing he ever proclaimed was, thank you, Jesus, for delivering me, setting me free. I once was in sin and bondage, but Jesus set me free. Jesus set me free, so why should I be bound? I said, Jesus set me free, so why should I be bound? Neighbor, I said, Jesus set you free. Why should you be bound? Glory to God. Pentecost Sunday. Don't be bound by the traditions of this world. Be set free. Have the song of a soul set free. And then Jesus went on to say in verse 23, he that is not with me is against me. And he that gathereth not with me scatters. In other words, Jesus said, you are either for him or you are against him. You can't sit on the fence. Your life is showing whether you're for him or against him. There's no neutral ground when you're following Jesus. And then Jesus instructs, when a person is delivered from demonic activity, it's very important to fill their life with the Word of God. Get a hold of what Jesus is going to say here. And this is the meat of my message here this morning. Important to fill your life with the Word of God, or else the dark world will re-enter a person's life and make them worse than they were to begin with. Let's check out what Jesus said, Luke 11, 24. When the unclean spirit is gone out of a man, he walketh through dry places, seeking rest, but doesn't find any. And so he says, the unclean spirit. The unclean spirit that was cast out is walking in dry places. The unclean spirit trying to find a place to reside in, trying to find a human being to dwell in. When the unclean spirit is gone out of a person, he walks through dry places seeking rest, doesn't find any. So the unclean spirit says, I will return unto my house from where I came out of. And when he cometh, he findeth that house clean, swept, garnished, nothing else filling it up. And so the unclean spirit, Jesus said, then he goeth. The unclean spirit goes and takes to him seven other spirits more wicked than himself. You wonder why people are in rehab programs, relapses. They go in time after time after time after time. They get a little deliverance, and then they end up back in the same place. And sometimes they end up back in the same place because that unclean spirit, that addictive spirit that they had been, they got rehabilitated. They don't fill that life with something more beneficial, more prosperous, more of the things of God in their life. And so that same addictive, demonic spirit that held them captive at one point when the person delivered and they don't fill up their life with salvation and the things of God, that addictive, unclean spirit goes and finds seven other spirits and re-enters that place that was delivered and makes the person worse off than they were to begin with. And that's what Jesus is talking about. Makes him worse off, more wicked than himself. And they enter in and dwell there. And the last state of the man is worse than the first. All right, let's talk about what Jesus said. What needs to fill up your life when the unclean spirit is gone, when the demonic stronghold is broken, when a person is set free? What are they going to fill their life up with in order for that spirit to not be able to re-enter it once again? Jesus said it this way in Luke 11:27, and it came to pass, as he spake these things, a certain woman of the company lifted up her voice and said unto him, Blessed is the womb that bare you and the pats which you have sucked. A woman so impressed with Jesus' healing ability, casting a demon out of an individual, seeing a miracle take place in this individual's life. She was there. She was watching. She was observing. She was hearing. And she was so impressed with what Jesus did. She shouted out among the crowd. She was so thrilled and excited over the miracle that had taken place in this man's life. And in the midst of the whole crowd, she wasn't humiliated. She didn't care what anybody thought. She had something to say about Jesus, and she shouted out in the crowd of people, Blessed is the woman that bore you and the woman whose breast you sucked as a baby. And she was so thrilled to see this miracle that Jesus had done. Nothing was going to stop her from shouting out the praises of Jesus. And when she made that statement, she said, Blessed is the womb that bare you. That's Mary. She's talking about Jesus' mother, Mary. Blessed is your mother, Jesus, who bare you, whose breast as a baby you had sucked. But Jesus said unto her, Yea, rather, blessed are they that hear the word of God and keep it. Jesus said, you can brag about my mother. You can talk about my mother. You can say how wonderful my mother was. And she was. Even she herself said at one point when the angel told her, I was going to bring the Messiah into the world. Even the angel said, I was blessed among women. And when she went to visit her cousin Elizabeth, she said, from here on all nations shall call me blessed. And yet when this woman said to Jesus, blessed is your mother who bore you and the breast that you sucked as a baby. And Jesus said, I want to tell you something far better than my mother being blessed. He went on to say, blessed is he that hears the word of God and keeps it. Underline that. Circle that. Memorize that. You really want to be blessed? Jesus said, here's the secret to being blessed. Yea, blessed are they that hear the word of God and keep it. They just don't hear it. They practice it. They live it. They abide by it. Jesus said, abide in me and my words abide in you. When Jesus said to this woman who's bragging about his mother, Jesus said, that may be so, but I want to tell you something even more blessed than the statement you're making. Blessed is he that hears the word of God and guards it, keeps it. It's a jailkeeper's language. It's a military guard's language. They're guarding something. They're protecting something. They're keeping something safe and secure. Blessed are they that hear the word of God and keep it. They're putting it into action. Jesus wasn't correcting this woman. He was redirecting where true blessedness comes from. You really want to be blessed? Jesus tells you how. Do you truly want to be blessed with the blessings of heaven? Blessed be the God and Father of our Lord Jesus Christ, who has blessed us with all spiritual blessings in heavenly places in Christ Jesus. He tells us in Ephesians 1, Jesus taught that anyone can share in the true kind of blessing. I want to be blessed. I want to be blessed. Well, how much of the Word of God are you absorbing? How much of the Word of God are you reading? How much of the Word of God are you hiding? Thy Word have I hid in my heart that I might not sin against you. Jesus said the real blessing, blessed are they that hear the Word of God and do it. Practice it. You want to be genuinely blessed? Jesus taught that anyone can share in true blessing. Jesus said this two other times. In his first year of ministry, he said the same thing. In his second year of ministry, he said the same thing. And now in this third year of ministry, he says it one more time. In the mouth of two or three witnesses, every word shall be established. Jesus taught that as a key teaching. He said in Luke 8:21, my mother and brothers are those who hear God's word and do it. Sometime later on in Matthew 12:50, Jesus said, whoever does the will of my Father is my brother and my sister and my mother. I call these verses that Jesus said, whoever wants to be blessed, hear the word of God and do it. I call them God's favored words to his people. God's favored. You want the favor of God? Grace means God's unmerited favor. You want the favor of God? Jesus said, blessed are, blessed are, blessed are. Listen to this. 19 times in the Gospels, Jesus said, blessed are. You know all the blessings, the blessed are's and the Beatitudes, don't you? 13 times in the Beatitudes between Matthew and Luke, 13 times Jesus said, blessed are, blessed are, blessed are. You want to have more of the blessing of God? Get the right attitude. Have the be attitude. And you'll be blessed. no matter what you're experiencing in your life. 19 times in the Gospels, Jesus said, blessed are. And there's so many more times throughout the rest of the Bible when God says, blessed are. You want to be called favored by God? Blessed are. That's God's favor given to you. The word blessed means flourishing with. Blessed are. Flourishing. One who flourishes. The word blessed means to be spiritually prosperous. Blessed are the poor in spirit. Blessed are the meek. Blessed are those who hunger and thirst after righteousness. Spiritually prosperous. That's what the word blessed means. The favor of God coming on you. The blessing of God coming on you. The nourishment of God coming upon you. Another word for blessed are is happy. Happy are. Happy, happy, happy. I want to be happy. How many want to be happy? All right, most all of you, one, two, three of you, maybe not. So I'll pray you get, I don't know what I'll pray you get. But anyway, Jesus said, think of it, 19 times. Jesus said, blessed are. Blessed are you, blessed are they, blessed are those. There's a way to receive the blessing of God in your life. Jesus said to this woman, yea, rather, blessed are they that hear the word of God and keep it. He didn't undermine what this woman said about his mother Mary. After all, Mary said it about herself. And all they needed to do was obey what Jesus was telling them. Listen, James, in the book of James, James was the half-brother of Jesus. James wrote it like this in James chapter 1, verse 21 through 25. James said, receive with meekness the engrafted word, which is able to save your soul, deliver your soul, rescue your soul, preserve your soul. Receive with meekness the engrafted word. More Christians are receiving with meekness their cell phone messages through Facebook and Messenger and all the other texting that they do more than they receive the word of God. Somebody say, oh, you know that's the truth, don't you all? They do. They spend more time receiving not the engrafted word, but they receive the engrafted word that other people plant into them and wonder why they're feeling the way they're feeling or responding the way they're responding. How about having a feeling for the word of God? Spend more time in the word of God and less time on the cell phone, and you'll find the blessing of the Lord that maketh rich and he addeth no sorrow therewith will come upon you more abundantly.
1: Amen.
0: Jesus, James said it this way, receive with meekness the engrafted word, which is able to save your souls, but be doers of the word and not hearers only. Don't let it go in one ear and out another. Meditate on it. Dwell on it. Think on it. Let it get saturated into you. Ask yourself, Lord, what are you saying to me? What are you teaching me? What do you want me to learn in this word that I've been reading and meditating on today? He said in verse 25, but whoso looks into the perfect law of liberty, that's the word of God, and continues therein, he being not a forgetful hearer, but a doer of the word. Listen to what he says in verse 25. This man shall be blessed in his deed. How to receive the blessing of God. Not just being a hearer of the word, but a doer also. Practicing the word. Living out the word. And do you know, oh Christian, you're a sermon in shoes. People are reading your life. They can read their Bible by reading your life because you're the only Bible that some people read. Jesus said, James said, continue in the perfect law of liberty, the word of God that sets you free. Continue therein. Don't be a forgetful hearer, but be a doer of the work. You will be blessed in your deed. And I close with these verses from Psalm 1. The psalmist said, blessed is the man, happy is the man, spiritually prosperous is the man, favored by God is the man, the individual, the person that walks not in the counsel of the ungodly, nor stands in the way of sinners, nor sits in the seat of the scornful, but his delight is in the law of the Lord, and in his law he meditates day and night. And the result, he'll be like a tree planted by the rivers of water that brings forth his fruit in his season. His leaf also shall not wither, and whatsoever he does will prosper. Blessed are they that hear the word of God and keep it. That's so much better than giving anybody else praise and recognition and honor in their life, is to have the favor of God come upon your life by hearing his word, living his word, practicing his word, and becoming his word lived out. Become a prosperous individual in all the will of God. And I close with this quote that the songwriter wrote. I don't know if you all know the song, but if you don't know, how many want me to teach you a chorus this morning? Two or three of you? Four or five of you? All right. You may already know the chorus. I don't know, but we're going to try to sing it. It's called, I Am Blessed, I Am Blessed. Every day that I live, I am blessed. When I wake up in the morning or I lay my head to rest, I am blessed, I am blessed. And I can hear my wife telling me right now, David, don't you dare call me up front. I am blessed every day that I live. I am blessed. Why am I blessed? Because I hear the word of God and I keep it, practice it, live it, and I am blessed. Blessed are they that hear the word of God and keep it. Would you stand with me? Hallelujah. Thank you, Jesus. Oh, Lord, let this blessing fall upon your people today. You have fed their mind, their thinking. And fed their spirit today, O God. Increase the truth of your word. Instruct them in the way that they should go. Guide them with your word, with your counsel, I pray. Thank you, Lord.
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2: It's a miracle. It was 1 year ago on this Sunday. That I was rushed to the hospital. Was got up that morning, was supposed to go to another church, and I couldn't go. My son and daughter carried me to the hospital, and they said I had cancer. 1 year ago. And some of the doctors said that I only had about 6 months. But Tina, look at me now. He's still performing miracles. I know when we look at the sun, the moon, the sky, we say that's a miracle. Then we read about miracles in the Bible, where he turned water to wine, made a lame maid walk, and the lady that had the issue of blood pressed her way through the crowd. And it was a miracle. But I want you to know, you don't have to go back there. You can just look at me. And the greatest miracle of all, if he save you, look at it and tell somebody to say, I'm saved. And that's a miracle. That's a miracle. That's a miracle. That's a miracle. That's a miracle.

I know you've read about miracles many times, and turning water to wine, a blind man receiving a sight, another man with a leprosy that was cleansed, and all of that, the lady that had the issue of blood. But I really want you to look at me. And I've used this, allow me to say it, in just about every song, and I hope you don't get tired of it. But when you look at some people, there are others that can testify.

cause it is no secret what God can do and what he's done for others. He'll do it for you. It's a miracle. Leave here knowing that it is done. I'm not the only miracle. There are a lot of miracles sitting out here. I say a lot of miracles is tonight. The Lord brought you through. The Lord brought you out. Thank God. Let me hear you say, thank God.

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Who walks up to a giant and picks a fight? Who turns a lion's den into a petting zoo? Who can have church in a fiery furnace?

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2: So I fly several times in a year, and mostly when I'm in an airplane, I start by doing work. Usually I'm working on a sermon, right? I get all this time to myself. But if it's a long flight, like when I flew from Boston to South Korea last October, 15 hours, I can't work that long. So I work, and then my brain needs a break. And it's then that I'll watch a movie to take a break. But if you fly, you know, there are different kinds of planes that you fly in. And some are the upgraded ones, which are great, and you have hundreds of movies to choose from. And you could pick when to start the movie. It's awesome. And you can connect your own Bluetooth headphones. It's amazing. And then there are some of the planes that are not so new. They're older. Like the flight I took in March. It was an old plane, right? It had this small screen, and it had three movies, and they started when they started. Like, no option, right? No Bluetooth, right? In fact, if you wanted to watch it, you had to have headphones with a plug in it, like the old-fashioned kind, right? But if you didn't have the right headphones, you would hear nothing. The movie would be playing, but you couldn't hear it, right? So I always pack both, Bluetooth and plug-in ones, to make sure I don't miss anything, right? So what we will discover today is that God is always speaking, but are we packing what is necessary to hear it? Discovering Discernment is the series we're in, and we're going to walk step by step on how we can live there, discerning God's voice. And we can live in confidence because we know how to hear God's voice, how to discern God, how to make right decisions and turns in life. Well, here's the good news. God is always speaking to us, like that movie is always playing, like all the time in many ways. And discernment is the practice that accesses and seeks to understand what God is saying. And we're going to discover it in this series. It is discoverable. It is learnable. Henry Nouwen said this, discernment is like hearing a different drummer. Too many believers can't hear that drummer, but only hear the drumbeat that Satan offers or the culture offers. And they are often deceived as a result. But what is God drumming? Is he drumming? Well, the answer is yes. And that's what we'll see today. So God still speaks, but how can we hear? What do we need to pack in our lives so we can hear? Let's look at this story from John 10. Truly, truly, I say to you, he who does not enter the sheepfold by the door, but climbs in another way, that man is a thief and a robber. But he who enters by the door is the shepherd of the sheep. To him, the gatekeeper opens. The sheep hear his voice, and he calls his sheep by name and leads them out. And when he has brought out all his own, he goes before them, and the sheep follow him, for they know his voice. A stranger they will not follow, but they will flee from him, for they do not know the voice of a stranger. My sheep hear my voice, verse 27, and I know them, and they follow me. You know, as I looked at this text, I noticed two statements about Jesus and two statements about us. First, let's look at the Jesus part. Number one, he knows us. Verse 27, my sheep hear my voice, and I know them, and they follow me. A shepherd knows his sheep intimately, often recognizing each individual by name, appearance, and specific habit. We see that in the new movie, for example, The Sheep Detectives. They monitor the flock closely to notice immediately, even if one of them is missing, recognizing unique behaviors and temperaments to ensure their safety. Shepherds know their sheep so well they can identify them individually, even in a large flock, noting their health, age, and their parentage. A good shepherd knows each of his or her sheep by name and their habits. I read this statement from a shepherd. I watch mine closely for a while every morning, counting them, looking for any signs of injury, illness, or distress. If there's a problem or a sheep or lamb missing, I know right away and check it out. Well, this knowledge makes the sheep feel confident in the shepherd's ability to care for them because the shepherd knows them. If we know the shepherd knows us, it gives us confidence that he will care for us. Now, this plays right into discernment. If we know the shepherd knows us, we will seek and welcome and value the guidance he has for us. But if we don't know this, we won't value it. Finding ourselves in our relationship with God, with Him as our shepherd, is a prerequisite for discerning God's will and direction. It starts here. When I get to know Him and realize He knows me, you know, in my job, people will sometimes give me advice about my job. But if someone has not done this job of pastoring and doesn't know it, what they have to say is really not all that valued. Like when people tell me what to preach about, for example, and I nod politely, but I really don't listen because they've never done this job. I'm sure you have that faced that in your life too. When people who have not done your job tell you how to do your job, you don't really listen that well. But when someone who has done the job or truly knows us or knows me, when they say something, I listen so much more. They know the job or they know me. So I often ask my wife's advice because she knows me. She knows our history here at Evangel of 30 years. She has a perspective no one else has. So I value what she says. I listen to those who've pastored years and written about it, or I listen to them, like Gordon MacDonald, who pastored in Massachusetts for 25 years, wrote key books about ministry, who's 86 and still doing ministry. I listen hard to what he says. So do you see God as a stranger, a visitor to your life, or do you see him as someone who knows you in your life? How you see him and how you see how he knows you, it makes a difference in how you listen and value his wisdom. And this will play a role in whether you discover discernment. He knows us. Based on that knowledge, secondly, he calls us and he leads us. Verse 3 says, and he calls his own sheep by name and leads them. He doesn't just know us, he calls us his own. Now, it's one thing to know someone. It's another thing to know someone and call someone by name. To call means there's like interaction. It's something when someone big knows you. It's even more when they call you by name. Yeah, I went to college, and the college had a president, of course, and my freshman class was the largest that college had ever had. And when I was there, I knew the president didn't know me. I earned the highest scholarship award the school offers when I graduated, right? And so here it is. Well, the president awarded it to me. So I guess at some point he knew my name. Fast forward about 4 or 5 years ago, and I get a call from him, and he calls me by name, like on purpose. And to be frank, I was shocked. And I'm sure it came off that way in the conversation. How could someone in his position know my name, and not only that, call me by name? Well, not only does Jesus like know you, he calls you. He has reached out to you. And this is what makes discernment possible. He wants to call out to you and to lead you. Like a good shepherd, he wants to lead you. He wants to do all that Psalm 23 says he can do for us. The Lord is my shepherd. I shall not want. He makes me lie down in green pastures. He leads me beside quiet, still waters. He restores my soul. He leads me in paths of righteousness for his namesake. Even though I walk through the valley of the shadow of death, I will fear no evil, for you are with me. Your rod and your staff, they comfort me. You prepare a table before me in the presence of my enemies. You anoint my head with oil. My cup overflows. Surely goodness and mercy shall follow me all the days of my life, and I shall dwell in the house of the Lord forever. He knows you. He calls out to you. He wants to lead you to good places. Places of refreshment, of restoration, of rest, and of comfort, anointing, full of goodness and mercy. These are the places we can live in when we respond to his discernment. Look, the purpose of discernment is to find, accept, and affirm the unique way in which God's love is manifested in our lives. That's why we need to prepare ourselves to receive these things. He has all these good things for us, but are we ready to receive them? And this is what we're going to spend the rest of our series on, how to receive these things God has for us. You see, we need to be in that place where we hear his voice. Verse 3 says, the sheep hear his voice. Verse 27, my sheep hear my voice. I find it interesting that what our part is referred to twice. We hear his voice. See, the thing is, God is always speaking, but are we positioning ourselves to hear? You know, there are specific things you and I can do to be in a better position to hear God speak to us. We'll talk about them in the series as the five C's: commanding scripture, compelling spirit, counsel of the saints, common sense, circumstantial signs. God uses them all. And when it's an important area of our life where we need discernment, God lines up multiple ones. Think of it like lighthouses on the shore. If you're in a ship near the coast and you're trying to get to a safe harbor and not crash into rocks, you will line up multiple lighthouses. If you do that, you'll have a pretty good idea of where the coast is and where your path needs to be to not crash. You have to pay attention to the lighthouses. And we're going to show you how to do that in this series. You know, believed by many to be true, this mythical story about a lighthouse makes a great point. The captain of a ship looked into the dark night and saw faint lights in the distance. Immediately, he told his signalman to send a message, "Alter your course 10 degrees south." Promptly, a return message was received, "Alter your course 10 degrees north." The captain was angered. His command had been ignored, so he sent a second message, "Alter your course 10 degrees south. I am the captain." Soon another message was received, "Alter your course 10 degrees north. I'm a seaman, third class Jones." Immediately, the captain sent a third message, knowing the fear it would evoke, "Alter your course 10 degrees south. I am a battleship." The reply came, "Alter your course 10 degrees north. I am a lighthouse." We need to pay attention to God's lighthouses, and we're going to show you how in the next few weeks. And then we follow. Verse 4 says, "The sheep follow him." Verse 27, "And they follow me." Again, our part mentioned twice, follow. It's not about discerning what God is saying to us. It's about following it. If we have an attitude like, "Well, God, tell me what advice you want to give me, and then I'll decide what to do with it." Like, if that's your attitude, you won't receive guidance from God. You and I have to decide ahead of time, we will obey, we will follow. And we can do this because we know he knows us, that he calls us by name, that he cares for us. We believe he loves us and that his will and plan is best for us. So because of that, we decide ahead of time to obey. So we're going to teach you in this series how to discern. But it will do you no good if you don't decide ahead of time that you will follow. And you can do that when you know him. See, discernment starts in relationship. For some of you, your step today is to get to know God so that you can know he knows you, so that you can hear and then follow. Some of us are not able to discern God's will for our life because we've not drawn close enough to God to hear him. Discernment is always about hearing a small voice in a crowd of noise. Like I said last week, what we're talking about is developing a regular discipline of listening to God's still small voice beneath the loud rush of the whirlwind around us. To do that, you got to get close. Some of you are soft talkers, right? And when I want to hear you, I have to get closer to you to hear you. When you come to pray at the altar and the worship team is praying, if you come to a live service, I have to lean in to hear you. There's a lot of noise around us at that time. And if we want to hear and discern God, we have to lean in. And we're going to show you exactly how to do this. If I want to be able to discern God's will, I have to know God is my shepherd. He's not a stranger. Jesus said, "A stranger they will not follow, but they will flee from him." Some of us experience God more like a stranger. So we don't trust him, and we don't follow. We actually flee. So what do you need to do to experience God like a shepherd and not a stranger? Jesus knows us. He calls us by name. He stands ready to lead us. What can you do to hear better? And what can you do to know him better so you can follow him better? We're going to talk about all of these things in this series. Don't miss a single video. But how can you start today? That's my question. Well, you can start today maybe by hitting that subscribe button so you don't miss the rest of the series and make that intention, "I'm really going to zoom in." But maybe there's another practical thing you can do. So let me ask you this question as we end this message. What is it that helps you hear from God? What is it that helps you? Maybe it's a time of stillness. Maybe it's putting on a worship music. Maybe it's opening the Bible and reading it. Maybe it's watching one of these videos. Maybe it's going to church. What is that time in your life that God really speaks to you? Maybe it's the stillness or being outside in stillness in the creation he has made. can you make room for a little bit more of that in your life this week? What's one thing you can do to lean a little bit more into the ways you already know you hear God? And what's a way you can lean away from those things that like plug your ears, right? So that you can't hear him. Maybe it's busyness. Maybe it's taking in so much news that it makes you depressed. I don't know what it might be, but there's a lot of things that can get in between us and God and make it difficult to hear him because they make so much noise. So what's one thing you could do to get rid of one of those things? And what's one thing you could do that you know works for you that helps you lean into God more? So I want you to think about that and start to practice that this week and prepare yourself for the journey we're going to take to hear from God. Can we pray together? God, thank you so much that you are a shepherd that knows us, that cares for us, that wants to provide for us. And Lord, knowing your will for us starts with knowing you. It starts in a relationship. And some of us, God, we treat you more like a stranger than a shepherd. So would you help us lean into you and get rid of the things that distract us from you so that we can know your heart and character more, so that we are prepared to listen and follow because we know you're a shepherd that cares for us. Help us, we pray, Lord, in Jesus' name. Amen.
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Shalom, shalom, good morning. If you speak to a farmer and you ask them, they will tell you that a pig, does not matter how clean you wash it, does not matter how many times you wash it, it does not matter how well you train it, when a pig finds mud, it will roll in it. They will get themselves dirty. They like to be dirty. That's their nature. They like to be filthy. They like to stick their nose into the dirt and dig for things in the dirt. They like to roll in the dirt and get really dirty. That's the nature of a pig. That's what they will do. A pig will also eat just about anything. Drink just about anything. You ever heard of slobbing the hogs? They can give pigs anything to eat. It just trash from a restaurant in whatever nobody else wants to eat, pigs will eat. But a farmer will also tell you about sheep. Sheep is finicky creatures. They eat green grass. They eat grass. They will not drink water that's moving. It has to be quiet water. You cannot think that a sheep will drink from a spring or a brook that's running. It has to be quiet water. Sheep gets easily spooked. Sheep does not like to be dirty. Their wool, if it gets full of mud, gets heavy. And the poor sheep can fall over. And it's hard for them to get back up because the wool absorbs the moisture and then they're lopsided. When a sheep starts to roll in the mud, there's something wrong with it because it's not its nature. It's the nature of a sheep to want to be clean, and it's the nature of a pig to want to be dirty. That is their nature. That's what they were born into. They were born to be a pig or to be a sheep, and the one cannot be the other. It is in their nature, and their nature is what they do. Now, with people, we get all kinds of people with all kinds of issues in life. We have people that were in their family of origin, their birth family. They were rejected, so they have rejection complex and big issues with rejection. We have people that were only child and they have a big only child syndrome, which means they think that the whole world revolves around them and anybody and everybody has to bow down to them. There is people who has never heard the word no. And when as an adult they hear the word no, they pitch a fit like a two-year-old. There are people who never were told yes, never were giving any encouragement. Never, ever, ever did their parents say anything good or anybody growing up say anything good to them. And they are constantly looking for affirmation, constantly looking for the opinion of people. Oh, so many issues. I cannot even name them all. So many of us have so many issues that we're born with, that we're stuck with. We're quirky. We're a little crazy. We're all different and full of issues. All of us have issues. All of us have something that makes us tired about ourselves. Something that, you know, I was just listening to a friend. We were having a conversation today and she was like, I cannot stand my weight. She says, but if I get myself, I'm eating again and I'm gaining weight and I can't just seem to stop. And she hates it about herself. But there is a root for it. And something inside of her makes her run to food for comfort, for companionship, for to ease her loneliness. And all of us have something that lay us down, something that we carry on our back like a very, very heavy backpack. No, Jesus said in Matthew, the 11th chapter, the 29th verse, it says, come to me, all you that are weary and heavy laden, and I will give you rest. Learn of me, because my burden is light. And Jesus wants us to come to him, and he will ease our burden. How in the world is he going to do that? How in the world is he going to ease our burden with all these things that's born and bred into us? All these quirks, all these issues, all these dysfunctions in issues that we live with.
How did Jesus do that? He died on the cross. He gave his life for sin. He gave his life for us people to free us from sin. The angel said to Mary, you shall name his name Jesus, which means Yeshua is Jehovah is salvation. And he will save his people from their sin. Jesus came to finish the sin issue. Jesus came to restore what Adam lost. Adam lost humanity when he sinned, when he disobeyed God. He sinned. And he rather would listen to the enemy's voice. And Adam lost humanity and lost the pureness and the innocence in the relationship with God and the presence with God. And Jesus came and restored it. Jesus came to restore our access to the Father. Jesus came to restore God with us. You shall name his name Emmanuel, the prophet said, because he will be God with us. Jesus came to restore what Adam have lost. Jesus came to bring us into the presence of God and take sin out of the equation, take sin out of the picture by when you receive Jesus as your Lord and Savior, God forgives the sin. He forgives the sin that you have committed. Not only that, he changed you. Just like a sheep cannot roll in the mud because it's not their nature. Just like a pig will not stay clean because it's not their nature. God, Jesus says death and burial and resurrection brings to us when we believe in him and receive what he has done and acquire that for ourselves and receive it for ourselves. You know, I can give you a house full of presents, but until you receive it to yourself and start to incorporate it into your life, it means nothing. I have heard about people that were so rich that they had a shopping addiction, and they would constantly go online and buy things. And when the things arrive at their house, they wouldn't even open the boxes. They would just stuff it in some room. And the whole room was full of brand new stuff that they bought, but they never even opened and used. Those things meant nothing to them. Nothing. And that is the same with Jesus and what he has finished for us. And his price that he paid for us, the sacrifice. You know, in the Old Testament, when they sinned, they had to come and sacrifice an animal, certain animals for certain sin. And they had to come and bring goats and sheep and bulls and birds and drain the blood on the altar and burn some of the meat and so that God would forgive their sin and cover their sin. Because sin separates, and sin leads to destruction, and sin brings death. Whenever there's sin in your life, there's death in your life. The other thing about sin is it distorts truth. It makes you think something is true that's not true at all. It's like sin damaged your brain. You can't even logically think. You cannot even reason correctly. You cannot even know the truth. Because sin distorts your vision. It distorts you completely. When you believe in Jesus, when you receive what he has done, when you receive him as your Lord and your Savior, the Holy Spirit comes inside of you and create new birth inside of you. And we become born again. Now, that which was a pig, that which was a sinner, that which was lost and on a fast track to hell with the devil and his angels. You and I, who were completely lost, when we receive Jesus and the Holy Spirit comes inside and we are born again. We are born again. The Bible says in 1 Peter that we are born again, not of a corruptible seed. What does that mean? Not of the seed of a man, not in this flesh, not in this human equation. We're not born again a human seed, a human fleshly seed, but we are born again from the Spirit of God that is the Word of God. And that Spirit and that seed of God, that Holy Spirit that comes inside of us and indwells us is incorruptible. It cannot disappear. It cannot fail. It does not bring with it sins. Like Adam's sins was permeated through the ages,
in his seed from generation to generation to generation, and the one generation copied and repeated the sins of their fathers. But Jesus' seed, the Holy Spirit, comes inside of us, and we are pure. We are born again of a holy seed. We are born again. We are born into the family of God. We are born into the citizenship of God. We are born as into the Israel of God. It speaks, I think it's in the book of Romans, where it talks about the Israel of God. And we are born again. We're born into God's Israel, into God's family, into God's nation, into God's kingdom. We become new creations. The Bible says in 2 Corinthians 5, he says that we are born again, and we are the old is gone and the new has come. We are a new creation in Christ Jesus. We are something new. If you are tired of yourself, you're tired of your issues, you're tired of struggling, you're tired of coming and trying over and over and over again in your own strength and your own power, and keep on failing, and you fail and you fail and you fail until you're depressed and give up. That's a good thing to give up, because maybe now you can concentrate and give your life over to Jesus. He said, come to me, you that are weary and heavy laden, and I will give you rest. And his rest is not like the world give. He says, my peace I give to you, not as the world give do I give unto you. Jesus brings us peace, peace, perfect peace. He brings us true peace, not the fake peace that is just a iota of an inch thick. Then not that fake peace that is just what social media see, and you can use some AI to deform your face so that you look like you've lost weight, so that you can look like you're pretty, so that you can look like you are a model. That is not what Jesus said. He says, I will give you peace that passes understanding. I will give you peace that will last for eternity. I will give you the peace that is above and beyond what you can understand. Jesus brings us peace. He brings us, we are a new creation. And now, because we are a new creation, we are citizens of God. Jesus came and purified us by washing us with the water of the Word. The Bible says, Paul writes, and he lists all these sins. He says, and you know, unrighteousness will not inherit the kingdom of God. He says, no drunkards, no thieves, no liars, no effeminate, no homosexuals, no murderers, no whoremongers, none of those will inherit the kingdom of God. And then he goes on and he says, and such were some of you, but you were washed, you were purified, you were cleansed, you were justified by the blood of Jesus Christ. By the blood of Christ, you were purified. So not only is our sins forgiven that we have committed, and that is on top of us, and it is what we carried all our life, and that we couldn't get rid of. Not only is the sins forgiven and made like it never existed. God says, Jesus said, God forgives you sins, and he throws it in the deepest parts of the ocean, there where no eye has really seen. And really, with all our technology and with all our wisdom and of all the wonderful things that people have discovered and came up with and invented, nobody has yet gone to the deepest part of the ocean, because the water pressure is too much, and when they try, the ships gets collapsed. It can't happen. It hasn't happened yet. And God says, I put your sin over there, where no human can see it, where nobody can see it, and it's gone. It's gone. God takes our sins away. But not only does he take our sins away, he purifies us. He justifies us. Romans 5 says that being justified by faith, we have peace with God through Jesus Christ. We are justified through his blood. He
paid the price. He died in our place so that we who live now no longer live for ourselves, but live for Him who died for us. Now our life is not the old life. We do not have to respond the same way that we did. We do not have to respond the way that our mom and our dad responded. We do not have to do the same things that our parents and our grandparents did before us, because we are new creations. We have a new bloodline, and our bloodline comes from the Son of God. We are His co-heirs. We are His brothers and sisters. He is the firstborn. He's our older brother, but we are the children of God. We are the sons and daughters of God. We are a new generation, a royal priesthood, that we should show forth the glory of God. We are made anew by God. And the Bible says in Romans 8:29, it says that it is the purpose of God for each of us to be transformed into the image of His Son, so that we can look like Him, talk like Him, think like Him, behave like Him, and we all can look like Jesus. The Bible says in the book of Ephesians that we all contribute to the body of Christ, that in a church, in a congregation, in the body of Christ, we all have a part that we have to contribute. Each of us have a function. Each of us have something that God gave us and gifted us with when we were born again, that we have to give to the body of Christ, so that, the Bible says, we all can grow up together into the full stature of the body of Jesus Christ, so that we can become a temple of the Holy Spirit, so that we all can be a place where God can dwell in, so that God can live in us and move in us, and we can move with Him and live with Him. Jesus came and died in our place so that we can be changed. The Bible says in 1 Corinthians 3 that we are changed from one degree of glory to another degree of glory and into His image. That we can be changed from mere humans. The Bible says in Corinthians, Paul writes to the Corinthian church, he says, what is this that you're doing? Acting like ordinary men, acting like mere humans. Don't you know that God has called you, that God has put His Spirit in you? Don't you know that God has made you a new creation? Don't you know that God calls you a saint? I know it sounds very, very humble to say that you're just a sinner saved by grace. Yes, we were sinners, and we are saved by grace, but God calls us saints. He calls us a royal priesthood. He calls us His own special people. Why don't we agree with God? Instead of going back and looking at us, what our past says. Don't define yourself by the past. Define yourself by what God says. Let God define you. Let God name you. Let God tell you who you are. Too many of us have an identity crisis. Too many of us don't know whether we are a chicken or whether we are an eagle. A chicken scratch around in the dirt. A chicken have its head down all the time. A chicken needs to be protected because it can't tell danger for itself. The foxes come and eat them. The hawks come and catch the baby chicks. Chickens to watch out for them because they're always scratching and pecking in the dirt. But the eagle flies high up there, and the eagle with its eagle eye sees its prey and takes care of it itself. It comes and it gets its prey, and the eagle sits up on high places, and the eagle used the storm to lift it higher and higher up, and the eagle are not afraid of the stormy weather, and the eagle does not get all afraid by anything that comes to challenge it, but it rides the storm and it goes higher and higher. God didn't call us to be chickens. God called us to be eagles. He says, those that wait upon the Lord shall mount up with wings of an eagle. Listen, God has a vision for you. God has a purpose for you. God has a design for you. He is not random.
God doesn't do anything just for no reason. God doesn't save you for no reason. He has a plan and a purpose in His kingdom for you. And it is our job to agree with God. That's basically what repentance means. It means to agree with

can see that I am alive and real and that I change you. If you are say that you are born again and there is not a before Christ and a after Christ, I wonder if you are, because he changes you. He makes of you a new creation. He takes the old away. The old is gone. The new has come. He makes a new thing out of you. Jesus can change lives. He can. Jesus will change your life. He can take a mess and make a man out of it. He can take any mess that we bring to him. There is an old hymn that I used to listen to when I was young. It goes like something like this. The potter saw a vessel that was broken and discarded. And he saw it with so much compassion to make it over again. And that is what God does. He takes the broken, ugly mess that we've made of our lives. And when we bring it to him and just give it to him and lay ourself and our life on the altar before him and say, Lord, this is all I have to give. He takes that and he makes something beautiful out of that. He makes something beautiful out of our messy lives. That is what God does. He still creates. He still saves. He still sanctifies, which means that he makes you holy. He makes you a holy people so that you can be in his presence. God says, be holy, for I am holy. Holy means you're set apart, that you're set apart for him. That there are some things that others can do that is not necessary sin, but you can't do it. And you won't do it because you're set apart for him. You totally set apart just for him. It's like the athlete that's training for the Olympics. There's some things that they just won't do. You will not find an athlete that's busy training for the Olympics out partying until 2 o'clock in the morning, getting drunk and using drugs and staying up all night. No, you won't. Because they know if they do that, their body will not function the way that they need it to function. It will not function optimal so that they can win the gold. And they do it for a fading gold medal. How much that does it for a crown of victory that God will give us if we continue in the faith and do not move away from this gospel. God has for us a crown of victory, a crown of righteousness, a crown of life that is held up in heaven. And I know we with our pea brains only can see a few days into the future. We cannot see into eternity. We cannot even think about it, and most of us lose sight of it. Oh, that God would give that we never lose sight of the fact that we are just sojourning through this life. This life is not all there is, beloved. We have treasures laid up with Jesus. We have treasures laid up with God. And if you put your mind on that, your whole life takes a different focus. Because now you see as God sees. Now you see that, yes, what good I can do in this life, let me do it. If I can do good to the children of God, even the better. Whatever good I can do, let God manifest himself in and through me so I can be an ambassador of God in this life, reconciling the world to God. Let me do what God wants me to do. Let me be the salt and the light on this earth. Let me be the instrument of God to bring the gospel to the hungry, thirsty, dying world. Let me be the one that tells the sinners that there is hope in Jesus. That there is hope for the one that's terminally ill. That there is hope in the name of Jesus. That he still heals and delivers and set people free. Let me be that. But let me never forget that this life is not all there is. Let me never forget that there is a treasure laid up for me somewhere above the clouds, somewhere in the new Jerusalem. That's where we're all going if we believe in him, if we continue in the faith, and if we keep him in the focus. Beloved, we don't know how much time we still have left on this earth. We don't. So let us walk the walk and not only talk the talk. And let us tell people who God is. Let us tell people of this great

awesome, wonderful salvation. That if you believe in Him, if you believe that Jesus is your Lord and Savior, that the Holy Spirit will come in and work new birth in you, and you will become born again, and you will become a new creation, and the old will be gone. Gone. And there will be a new thing coming in which God would be glorified and honored. Amen. Let's pray. Father, we come to you in the precious, wonderful, magnificent name of the Lord Jesus Christ. Father, that name that has never lost its power. Father, I want to pray for every man, woman, and child within the hearing of this message. Father, that their hearts would be stirred towards you. That their hearts would be stirred to seek your presence. That their hearts would be stirred, Lord, to seek what your opinion is about them. And Lord, that they would walk in such a way that many would believe, that many would be drawn to you, that there would be an aroma that draw people to you. I ask this in the wonderful name of Jesus. Amen and amen.

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2: Okay, let's turn in our Bibles to Luke chapter 11. Luke chapter 11, I want to talk with you this morning on how to be genuinely blessed. How to be genuinely blessed, truly blessed, authentically blessed, really blessed. How many want to be blessed? And you that didn't raise your hand, you don't want to be blessed? All right, that's fine. Jesus told us the truth, the secret, the key, whatever you call it, the success of how to be blessed. Regardless of who you are, where you are, what's going on in your life, you can be blessed. And Jesus gives us the answer to that. Some interesting detail that Jesus gives us about being blessed. I'm going to refer to what Jesus, how many times Jesus said, blessed are you, blessed are they. How many times Jesus said, blessed are. And I trust this morning you will come under that umbrella of God blessing you, pour out his blessings upon you. Luke chapter 11, starting with verse number 14, as we're working our way through the Gospel of Luke, how to be genuinely blessed. The last time I spoke to you was when Jesus said, when you're praying the prayer that Jesus taught us to pray, and the seven things in that prayer that Jesus told us we could request in prayer, in the Lord's Prayer, seven things Jesus taught us there. The last thing Jesus taught us, I don't need this. All right, thank you. Thank you. The last thing Jesus taught us when he gave us the Lord's Prayer was, he said, how much more shall your heavenly Father give the Holy Spirit to them that ask him? And he didn't mean just asking him once for the Holy Spirit and that was it. It was a continuous asking. He said, he that asketh, receiveth. He that ask and it shall be given. Seek, you shall find. Knock, and the door shall be opened. And the last thing he said, to keep on asking, keep on seeking, and keep on knocking, is for the Holy Spirit. We need the Holy Spirit alive in our life every single day. Jesus operated under the anointing and the ministry of the Holy Spirit. How God anointed Jesus of Nazareth with the Holy Ghost and power, who went about doing good. That daily anointing of the Holy Spirit caused Jesus to do the teaching and the miracles that he had done. After he gave this teaching on continuously asking for more of the Holy Spirit, actually it's an attitude of us submitting more to the Holy Spirit. Here I am, Lord, I'm a vessel for you to anoint, a vessel for you to use, an individual for you to have your way in my life, but I need the Holy Spirit strengthened with all might by his Spirit in our inner man. Like a car that runs on gasoline after you've run it for a while, the tank gets low and you got to get refilled. Acts chapter 4 tells us that they were refilled with the Holy Ghost. One baptism, but many refillings. And as you have to refill your vehicle with a gasoline to give it power to drive, we need that refilling of the Holy Ghost and power daily in our life to do the work that Jesus has called us to do. What's the purpose of the baptism in the Holy Spirit? Talk about the day of Pentecost, the outpouring of the Spirit, the baptism in the Holy Spirit. The purpose of the baptism in the Holy Spirit, remember this, the purpose of the baptism of the Holy Spirit isn't to speak in tongues or be used in the gifts of the Spirit. That's not the purpose. Those are a byproduct of what comes with the baptism in the Holy Spirit. The purpose of the baptism in the Holy Spirit is to give you the power and the ability to become more like Jesus. That's the purpose. Jesus said, when the Spirit has come, he'll glorify me. He'll take the things of mine, show them unto you. So when the Spirit has come, the works that I do shall you do also. Because I'm going back to the Father. When I get to the Father, I'll send you the Holy Spirit, the Comforter, the Paraclete, the one called alongside to help, the Helper. And so the purpose of the baptism in the Holy Spirit is to give us the anointing and the power to become more like Jesus and do the works that Jesus did. The purpose of that, speaking in tongues, and that's the evidence, that's the first physical sign. I said, it's the first physical sign of the baptism in the Holy Spirit. There's more signs of having the baptism in the Holy Spirit than just speaking in tongues. But speaking in tongues was the first physical sign that the disciples received the baptism in the Spirit. In every case in the New Testament, every time they were baptized in the Holy Spirit, they spoke with other tongues. Speaking in another language, tongues means languages, and the Holy Ghost can give you a language that an earthly language can't teach you. Schools of learning can't teach you the language of the Holy Spirit. You can learn a different language, learn many languages, but there is a language the Holy Ghost gives you to praise God. There's a language the Holy Ghost gives you to pray according to the will of God. There's a language the Holy Ghost gives you that causes you to sing unto the Lord. A language the Holy Ghost gives you to praise and worship the Lord. No wonder the songwriter wrote the song, "Oh, for a thousand tongues to sing my Redeemer's praise." And when you're praying in tongues, in that language of the Holy Ghost, your spirit begins to get built up. Your faith begins to increase. Jude said, "You, beloved, building up your most holy faith, praying in the Holy Ghost." So when you pray in that heavenly language, I don't know how anybody would not want to have that baptism in the Holy Ghost like they had on the day of Pentecost to build up their most holy faith, help them to be conformed more and more to the image and the character and the nature of Jesus. No wonder Jesus said, "How much more will your Father give the Holy Spirit to them that ask him?" You don't have to be afraid of anything that God wants to give unto you. When a hunger and thirst for it, if God wants to give it, we ought to want to be able to receive it. Somebody say amen. Jesus taught this attitude of when you ask the Father to give you the Holy Spirit, then he went on after that to perform a miracle in the power of the Holy Spirit. After that, he came across an individual that was demon possessed. Matter of fact, the Bible says, these signs shall follow them that believe. They shall lay hands on the sick, they shall recover. They shall speak with new tongues. They shall cast out demons. So the power of the Holy Spirit, Jesus said, will give you the ability to do the works that I do, you shall do also. So after Jesus taught about how much more shall your Father give the Holy Spirit to them that ask him, he went on from there and came across an individual that was demon-possessed. He came across a dumb man. Not a dumb man. Came across a dumb man. How many know the difference between a dumb man and a dumb man? Well, I got you thinking, don't I? See, you're wondering, what are you talking about? Well, a dumb person is kind of stupid. But a dumb person is somebody that can't talk. They're dumb. They're mute. They can't talk. Jesus came across this dumb man, this man that was mute. He couldn't talk. He couldn't say anything. And the Bible says his cause was because of a demon working in his life. How or when it came, the Bible doesn't say. But the Bible does describe this man's muteness as having been caused by a demon. Let's get into it. And beyond that, we're going to talk about how Jesus said, blessed are you. Let's read it. Luke chapter 11, starting in verse number 14. And Jesus was casting out a devil, a demon, and it was dumb, mute, speechless, not able to talk. And it came to pass, when the demon was gone out, the dumb spoke, and the people wondered. They were amazed, and they marveled. Here's this man we've seen day after day after day that can't talk, can't sing, or can't say anything. And they realize that a demon must be in his life. And Jesus says, the Bible says, Jesus, when he came across him, he cast out the devil, and the dumb began to speak. Just think for a moment here. Think about this man that couldn't talk. He couldn't give thanks to the Lord. Couldn't talk. He couldn't sing the songs of worship and praise unto the Lord like you and I can sing. He couldn't testify, couldn't give a testimony, or couldn't share anything with anybody. He was dumb. Whether he used any kind of sign language, I don't know. But he couldn't sing songs of worship. He couldn't even read out loud the Word of God. If he had access to the Word of God, he couldn't read out loud. He couldn't say anything in worship. Couldn't lift up holy hands and begin to shout praises unto the Lord, like the Scriptures say. He couldn't testify to others of the goodness of God in his life. He couldn't testify of the goodness of God because he had a demon within him that was stopping him from talking, making him mute. This man couldn't do it because of that demon preventing him physically from being able to speak. I wonder how often I think of others. Get a hold of this now. Here's a man that's demon-possessed. Something within him stopping him, preventing him from being able to worship God, serve God, honor God, live for God. And yet, there's so many other people that don't have a demon in them, but the demon is stopping them from lifting up holy hands. The Bible says lift up holy hands. The demon stops individuals from lifting up holy hands. The man couldn't give a testimony because he couldn't speak. But how many believers today don't even give a testimony of the goodness of God in their life? The man couldn't sing the praises of God because a demon stopped him from singing the praises of God. The demon stopped the man from sharing the good news, sharing any kind of news, sharing anything with family members. It was the demon that stopped him from doing that. I wonder how the demon is using. They may not be filled with the demon, but how many times the demon is stopping people from being a testimony of Jesus before other people. They're worse off than this man was that was demon-possessed, that the devil had hold of his tongue so he couldn't talk. If he could have talked, he would have talked. But how many are able to talk and don't do it either? Somebody say amen. I think that hits home, doesn't it? Man that could, but man that wanted to, but couldn't. People that could, but don't do it. I think they are much worse condition than others because the devil is stopping them from singing the praises of God. Devil is stopping them from lifting holy hands. Devil is stopping them from getting so filled with the Holy Ghost because it's either filled with the Holy Ghost or it's filled with the demonic influence in over somebody's heart and life. Somebody, come on now. Now, this is Pentecost Sunday. Say, oh me or oh my or praise the Lord. It's the truth of God's word. Somebody said, I want to go to church and I want to hear a sermon that's going to make me feel good. Well, I'm making you feel good today. Somebody say amen. I want you to notice the reaction of some of the people in the crowd toward Jesus. Just like I may be hearing or feeling the reaction of some of the people in the crowd. That's what I'm sharing with you this morning. When Jesus healed this man of this demonic possession, the reaction of some of the people in the crowd was very hostile toward Jesus. They didn't like what Jesus did, and they didn't like what Jesus was proving to them who he is. Luke 11:15. But some of them, that is some in that crowd of people that watched this man get healed, some of them said, he is casting out devils through Beelzebub, that's Satan, the prince of devils, the chief of the devils. Others tempting Jesus sought of him a sign from heaven. If you are who you say you are, show us a sign from heaven, like Moses did, like Elijah did. Show us a sign from heaven. And they're harassing Jesus and tempting him. Listen, he just cast a demon out of a man that's now able to talk. What other kind of a sign do they really need for them to believe who he said he is? I could elaborate more about that and tell you the difference between a person being dumb, not able to speak, in a natural, normal, physical kind of condition, or whether it's a demonic kind of condition. Not everybody that's mute is because of a demon. Did you hear what I said? Don't go around saying because somebody's mute that it's demonic. It may just be something biologically, physically happening in their life that they're not able to speak. And they need whatever physical health that they need in order to help them. But there are some individuals like this man that could be mute because of a demonic influence in their life. And I'm here to tell you, don't go around categorizing everything as demonic. There are natural sicknesses and there are demonic sicknesses. Please, unless the Spirit of God, there's a gift of the Spirit called the gift of discerning of spirits. I think some people have the gift of discerning of gossip. They got the gift of suspicion. They have a suspicion about somebody or something happening, and they call it demonic. How do you know it's demonic? Did God tell you that? If God hasn't told you it's demonic, then don't go around categorizing it as demonic, because you just may be spreading some information to some people that don't know what you're talking about. They don't know what they're talking about, and you're calling somebody demonic or demon-possessed, and they're not at all. That's a gift of the Holy Spirit to be able to discern what is demonic and what is not. Anyways, Jesus cast this demon out, and some individuals in the crowd, the religious leaders in particular, because they in their ministry cast out demons as well. Do you know that an unsaved person could cast out a demon? If they know it's a demon, even an unsaved person could cast out demons. Now that's news for some individuals, but it is true. When Jesus cast out the demon and they began to harass him and say, you're casting out demons through the prince of demons, through Satan, and Jesus responded back to them. Let's find out what Jesus said. Verse 17, Jesus, knowing their thoughts, said unto them, every kingdom divided against itself is brought into desolation. A kingdom divided ruins itself, brings itself to destruction, division, separation. A house divided against a house falleth. It cannot stand, cannot be solid, cannot be unified.

stand? If Satan casts out Satan, how shall his kingdom stand? Because you say that I cast out devils through Beelzebub. And then Jesus said, and if I, by Beelzebub, cast out devils, by whom do your sons cast them out? There was individuals that Jesus said, they weren't saved. They weren't following the kingdom of God. But they learned a strategy of how to cast demons out of people that they recognized had a demon. And if these unsaved people now criticizing Jesus, saying he's casting out demons through Beelzebub, Jesus said, if your sons cast out demons, how are they doing it? Unsaved people. How are these unsaved people, your children, your relatives, your family members, how are they casting out demons? That's the wisdom of Jesus. Listen, if I, by Beelzebub, cast demons out, by whom do your sons cast them out? Therefore, they shall be your judges. But Jesus said in verse 20, but if I with the finger of God, Matthew recording the same event, Matthew said, Jesus said, but if I by the Spirit of God cast out devils, no doubt the kingdom of God is come unto you. You know who I am. If it's I by the Spirit of God, he already taught, ask more and more for the Holy Spirit in your life. And Jesus is now illustrating that if you're going to ask for more of the Holy Spirit in your life to do the works of Jesus, Jesus demonstrated his works in the power and the anointing of the Holy Spirit. So he said, if your sons and your daughters and your family members cast out demons, who are they doing it through? Who are they doing it by? Where do they get their authority to be able to do it and see it happen? And Jesus said, but if I, by the Spirit of God, cast out demons, you know the kingdom of God, God's rule, is in your midst and has come unto you. And that ability by the power of the Holy Spirit to cast out demons was an acknowledgement of Jesus being Savior, Lord, Master, Redeemer, Healer, Deliverer. That was the revelation Jesus was showing them who he is in their midst. King of kings, the King of the kingdom of God. He illustrates his authority in that manner. And then Jesus tells a little story here of binding the strong man and setting somebody free. Jesus said in verse 21, when a strong man, and he's talking about Satan, when a strong man armed keepeth his palace, and that's Satan keeping his kingdom, and all the captives that Satan has brought into his kingdom, when the strong man keepeth his palace, his goods are at peace. Satan, the prince of the power of the air, the ruler of the darkness of this world, keeping his subjects under his control. But Jesus said, but when a stronger than he shall come upon him and overcome him, he taketh from him all his armor wherein he trusted and divideth the spoil. That stronger person is the Lord Jesus Christ. He breaks the stronghold of demonic possession. He breaks the stronghold of demonic captivity. He sets the captive free. It's a picture of this mute man who once was under the bondage and the stronghold of Satan, a demonic host. Jesus, the stronger man, stronger than the demon that held this man in captivity, the stronger man, the Lord Jesus Christ, spoke the word and said to the mute man, be opened. And immediately the man began to say, thank you, Jesus.

0: Well, that's better than some people say when God does things for them, isn't it? Thank you, Jesus. The first thing the man probably ever spoke when he begun to talk was Jesus. The first name he ever mentioned was Jesus. First thing he ever proclaimed was, thank you, Jesus, for delivering me, setting me free. I once was in sin and bondage, but Jesus set me free. Jesus set me free, so why should I be bound? I said, Jesus set me free, so why should I be bound? Neighbor, I said, Jesus set you free. Why should you be bound? Glory to God. Pentecost Sunday. Don't be bound by the traditions of this world. Be set free. Have the song of a soul set free. And then Jesus went on to say in verse 23, he that is not with me is against me. And he that gathereth not with me scatters. In other words, Jesus said, you are either for him or you are against him. You can't sit on the fence. Your life is showing whether you're for him or against him. There's no neutral ground when you're following Jesus. And then Jesus instructs, when a person is delivered from demonic activity, it's very important to fill their life with the Word of God. Get a hold of what Jesus is going to say here. And this is the meat of my message here this morning. Important to fill your life with the Word of God, or else the dark world will re-enter a person's life and make them worse than they were to begin with. Let's check out what Jesus said, Luke 11:24. When the unclean spirit is gone out of a man, he walketh through dry places, seeking rest, but doesn't find any. And so he says, the unclean spirit that was cast out is walking in dry places, the unclean spirit trying to find a place to reside in, trying to find a human being to dwell in. When the unclean spirit is gone out of a person, he walks through dry places seeking rest, doesn't find any. So the unclean spirit says, I will return unto my house from where I came out of. And when he cometh, he findeth that house clean, swept, garnished, nothing else filling it up. And so the unclean spirit, Jesus said, then he goeth. The unclean spirit goes and takes to him seven other spirits more wicked than himself. You wonder why people are in rehab programs, relapses. They go in time after time after time after time. They get a little deliverance, and then they end up back in the same place. And sometimes they end up back in the same place because that unclean spirit, that addictive spirit that they had been, they got rehabilitated. They don't fill that life with something more beneficial, more prosperous, more of the things of God in their life. And so that same addictive demonic spirit that held them captive at one point, when the person delivered and they don't fill up their life with salvation and the things of God, that addictive unclean spirit goes and finds seven other spirits and re-enters that place that was delivered and makes the person worse off than they were to begin with. And that's what Jesus is talking about. Makes him worse off, more wicked than himself. And they enter in and dwell there. And the last state of the man is worse than the first. All right, let's talk about what Jesus said. What needs to fill up your life when the unclean spirit is gone, when the demonic stronghold is broken, when a person is set free? What are they going to fill their life up with in order for that spirit to not be able to re-enter it once again. Jesus said it this way in Luke 11:27, and it came to pass, as he spake these things, a certain woman of the company lifted up her voice and said unto him, Blessed is the womb that bare you and the paps which you have sucked. A woman so impressed with Jesus' healing ability, casting a demon out of an individual, seeing a miracle take place in this individual's life. She was there, she was watching, she was observing, she was hearing, and she was so impressed with what Jesus did. She shouted out among the crowd. She was so thrilled and excited over the miracle that had taken place in this man's life. And in the midst of the whole crowd, she wasn't humiliated. She didn't care what anybody thought. She had something to say about Jesus, and she shouted out in the crowd of people, Blessed is the woman that bore you and the woman whose breast you sucked as a baby. And she was so thrilled to see this miracle that Jesus had done. Nothing was going to stop her from shouting out the praises of Jesus. And when she made that statement, she said, Blessed is the womb that bare you. That's Mary. She's talking about Jesus' mother, Mary. Blessed is your mother, Jesus, who bare you, whose breast as a baby you had sucked. But Jesus said unto her, Yea, rather, blessed are they that hear the word of God and keep it. Jesus said, you can brag about my mother. You can talk about my mother. You can say how wonderful my mother was. And she was. Even she herself said at one point when the angel told her, I was going to bring the Messiah into the world. Even the angel said, I was blessed among women. And when she went to visit her cousin Elizabeth, she said, from here on all nations shall call me blessed. And yet when this woman said to Jesus, blessed is your mother who bore you and the breast that you sucked as a baby. And Jesus said, I want to tell you something far better than my mother being blessed. He went on to say, blessed is he that hears the word of God and keeps it. Underline that. Circle that. Memorize that. You really want to be blessed? Jesus said, here's the secret to being blessed. Yea, blessed are they that hear the word of God and keep it. They just don't hear it. They practice it. They live it. They abide by it. Jesus said, abide in me and my words abide in you. When Jesus said to this woman who's bragging about his mother, Jesus said, that may be so, but I want to tell you something even more blessed than the statement you're making. Blessed is he that hears the word of God and guards it, keeps it. It's a jailkeeper's language. It's a military guard's language. They're guarding something. They're protecting something. They're keeping something safe and secure. Blessed are they that hear the word of God and keep it. They're putting it into action. Jesus wasn't correcting this woman. He was redirecting where true blessedness comes from. You really want to be blessed? Jesus tells you how. Do you truly want to be blessed with the blessings of heaven? Blessed be the God and Father of our Lord Jesus Christ, who has blessed us with all spiritual blessings in heavenly places in Christ Jesus. He tells us in Ephesians 1, Jesus taught that anyone can share in the true kind of blessing. I want to be blessed. I want to be blessed. Well, how much of the Word of God are you absorbing? How much of the Word of God are you reading? How much of the Word of God are you hiding? Thy Word have I hid in my heart that I might not sin against you. Jesus said the real blessing, blessed are they that hear the Word of God and do it. Practice it. You want to be genuinely blessed? Jesus taught that anyone can share in true blessing. Jesus said this two other times. In his first year of ministry, he said the same thing. In his second year of ministry, he said the same thing. And now in this third year of ministry, he says it one more time. In the mouth of two or three witnesses, every word shall be established. Jesus taught that as a key teaching. He said in Luke 8:21, my mother and brothers are those who hear God's word and do it. Sometime later on in Matthew 12:50, Jesus said, whoever does the will of my Father is my brother and my sister and my mother. I call these verses that Jesus said, whoever wants to be blessed, hear the word of God and do it. I call them God's favored words to his people. God's favored. You want the favor of God? Grace means God's unmerited favor. You want the favor of God? Jesus said, blessed are, blessed are, blessed are. Listen to this. 19 times in the Gospels, Jesus said, blessed are. You know all the blessings, the blessed are's and the Beatitudes, don't you? 13 times in the Beatitudes between Matthew and Luke, 13 times Jesus said, blessed are, blessed are, blessed are. You want to have more of the blessing of God? Get the right attitude. Have the be attitude. And you'll be blessed no matter what you're experiencing in your life. 19 times in the Gospels, Jesus said, blessed are. And there's so many more times throughout the rest of the Bible when God says, blessed are. You want to be called favored by God? Blessed are. That's God's favor given to you. The word blessed means flourishing with. Blessed are. Flourishing, one who flourishes. The word blessed means to be spiritually prosperous. Blessed are the poor in spirit. Blessed are the meek. Blessed are those who hunger and thirst after righteousness. Spiritually prosperous. That's what the word blessed means. The favor of God coming on you. The blessing of God coming on you. The nourishment of God coming upon you. Another word for blessed are is happy. Happy are. Happy, happy, happy. I want to be happy. How many want to be happy? All right, most all of you, one, two, three of you, maybe not. So I'll pray you get, I don't know what I'll pray you get. But anyway, Jesus said, think of it, 19 times. Jesus said, blessed are you, blessed are they, blessed are those. There's a way to receive the blessing of God in your life. Jesus said to this woman, yea, rather, blessed are they that hear the word of God and keep it. He didn't undermine what this woman said about his mother Mary. After all, Mary said it about herself. And all they needed to do was obey what Jesus was telling them. Listen, James, in the book of James, James was the half-brother of Jesus. James wrote it like this in James chapter 1, verse 21 through 25. James said, receive with meekness the engrafted word, which is able to save your soul, deliver your soul, rescue your soul, preserve your soul. Receive with meekness the engrafted word. More Christians are receiving with meekness their cell phone messages through Facebook and Messenger and all the other texting that they do more than they receive the word of God. Somebody say, oh, you know that's the truth, don't you all? They do. They spend more time receiving not the engrafted word, but they receive the engrafted word that other people plant into them and wonder why they're feeling the way they're feeling or responding the way they're responding. How about having a feeling for the word of God? Spend more time in the word of God and less time on the cell phone, and you'll find the blessing of the Lord that maketh rich and he addeth no sorrow therewith will come upon you more abundantly.
1: Amen.
0: Jesus, James said it this way, receive with meekness the engrafted word, which is able to save your souls, but be doers of the word and not hearers only. Don't let it go in one ear and out another. Meditate on it. Dwell on it. Think on it. Let it get saturated into you. Ask yourself, Lord, what are you saying to me? What are you teaching me? What do you want me to learn in this word that I've been reading and meditating on today? He said in verse 25, but whoso looks into the perfect law of liberty, that's the word of God, and continues therein, he being not a forgetful hearer, but a doer of the word, listen to what he says in verse 25, this man shall be blessed in his deed. How to receive the blessing of God, not just being a hearer of the word, but a doer also, practicing the word, living out the word. And do you know, oh Christian, you're a sermon in shoes. People are reading your life. They can read their Bible by reading your life because you're the only Bible that some people read. Jesus said, James said, continue in the perfect law of liberty, the word of God that sets you free. Continue therein. Don't be a forgetful hearer, but be a doer of the work. You will be blessed in your deed. And I close with these verses from Psalm 1. The psalmist said, blessed is the man, happy is the man, spiritually prosperous is the man. Favored by God is the man, the individual, the person that walks not in the counsel of the ungodly, nor stands in the way of sinners, nor sits in the seat of the scornful, but his delight is in the law of the Lord, and in his law he meditates day and night. And the result, he'll be like a tree planted by the rivers of water that brings forth his fruit in his season. His leaf also shall not wither, and whatsoever he does will prosper. Blessed are they that hear the word of God and keep it. That's so much better than giving anybody else praise and recognition and honor in their life, is to have the favor of God come upon your life by hearing his word, living his word, practicing his word, and becoming his word lived out. Become a prosperous individual in all the will of God. And I close with this quote that the songwriter wrote. I don't know if you all know the song, but if you don't know, how many want me to teach you a chorus this morning? Two or three of you? Four or five of you? All right. You may already know the chorus. I don't know, but we're going to try to sing it. It's called, I am blessed, I am blessed. Every day that I live, I am blessed. When I wake up in the morning or I lay my head to rest, I am blessed, I am blessed. And I can hear my wife telling me right now, David, don't you dare call me up front. I am blessed every day that I live. I am blessed. Why am I blessed? Because I hear the word of God and I keep it, practice it, live it, and I am blessed. Blessed are they that hear the word of God and keep it. Would you stand with me? Hallelujah. Thank you, Jesus. Oh, Lord, let this blessing fall upon your people today. You have fed their mind, their thinking, and fed their spirit today, O God. Increase the truth of your word. Instruct them in the way that they should go. Guide them with your word, with your counsel, I pray. Thank you, Lord.
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1: Thank you for joining us at the First Baptist Church of Coleraine, Massachusetts, as Pastor Jim Rennie continues to faithfully challenge and encourage us in the Word. And it is our prayer that this message will encourage the believer and bring the unbeliever closer to a saving knowledge of our Lord Jesus Christ.
2: We welcome you to the First Baptist Church here in Coleraine, Massachusetts. Today, tomorrow is Memorial Day, so it's going to be a Memorial Day message today. So the scripture reading is going to be Joshua chapter 4, the first 7 verses. I'll ask Matt, if you'd like to come up and read that for us, please.
3: All right, Joshua 4. I'm going to read the first 7 verses. Here we go. When the whole nation had finished crossing the Jordan, the Lord said to Joshua, "Choose 12 men from among the people, one from each tribe, and tell them to take up 12 stones from the middle of the Jordan, from right where the priest stood, and to carry them over with you and put them down at the place where you stay tonight." So Joshua called together the 12 men he had appointed from the Israelites, one from each tribe, and said to them, "Go over before the ark of the Lord your God into the middle of the Jordan. Each of you is to take up a stone on his shoulder, according to the number of the tribes of the Israelites, to serve as a sign among you in the future when your children ask you, 'What do these stones mean?' Tell them that the flow of the Jordan was cut off before the ark of the covenant of the Lord. When it crossed the Jordan, the waters of the Jordan were cut off. These stones are to be a memorial to the people of Israel forever." Thank God for his word.
2: Thank you.
3: There we go.
2: Thank you very much. Let's pray. Thank you, Lord, for this time we can spend together. We thank you for the ones that are here. Thank you for the measure of health that we have in order to be here, and our willingness to come into the house of the Lord on the Lord's day. And we thank you for those that are tuning in wherever you may be. Maybe this be a blessing to you. As we remember those that died in service of their country. In Jesus' name, amen. The title of this message today is Remember to Tell Their Story. Remember to Tell Their Story. That's what Memorial Day is all about. We gather together to remember the annual event happening tomorrow, known as Memorial Day, which is not merely an unofficial start of summer. You wouldn't know it looking out the window, or just another day off work, or getting together for barbecues. All those things are good. In fact, we'll be having a barbecue tomorrow in my son's house, Lord willing. All those things are good. All those things are fine. But tomorrow is Memorial Day, a day of remembrance, a time to pause and to think about all those in uniform who laid down their lives in the service of their country. Jesus said in John 15:13, "No greater love has no one than this, than a man should lay down his life for his friends." And he's referring to himself, because Jesus laid down his life for us, his friends. Amen. We were his enemies at one time. Now we can call him our friend. He's our best friend. He's the best friend you will ever have. True freedom is never free. It's a costly legacy handed down from generation to generation, bought with a price of those who died. This should never be forgotten. And it's our duty to remember to tell their story. Remember to tell their story. We just heard in Joshua chapter 4, that in the Old Testament scriptures, God commanded the Israelites to build altars. they were to set up stones of remembrance, and also to remember to tell their children stories of what those monuments represented. So when a culture forgets its history, it forgets to be grateful. As a nation, we owe a great debt of gratitude to those who laid down their lives so that we can freely live our lives in peace and safety. Things that we take for granted, just getting together on a Sunday, for instance. So when we see the stars and stripes, those flags that are placed on graves, waving in the breeze, it should remind us of those who are buried there. And a life that was cut short in the line of duty. Devotion to freedom. Those people who did lay down their lives and paid the price in their own blood were devoted to the cause of freedom. Now, people who are devoted to something means that they hold nothing back. They're willing to give their all of their tomorrows so that we can live our days in peace, that we can live all of our days in peace. And let's not forget those loved ones that are left behind that continue to pay the price of freedom because their family members did pay the ultimate sacrifice. Freedom is a gift. Just like our salvation is a gift from God. We didn't earn it. We didn't deserve it. It's a gift from God. So we can't boast. By the grace of God, we're given that gift through receiving Jesus as our Savior. Freedom is a gift. And when someone gives their life for our freedom, which they have, that freedom is no longer ours to waste, but to enjoy and be thankful. Jesus Christ paid the ultimate sacrifice for us by shedding his sinless blood, dying on a cross, so that we could be forgiven of our sins. I don't know about you, but it's a wonderful thing to know that we have been forgiven of all of our sins. Not only so we could have a home in heaven, which we will when we die, but also to live in this world and be able to choose to be free from the bondage of sin. We have the power to do that because of the Holy Spirit who lives within us. Galatians 5:13 says, "You, my brothers and sisters, were called to be free when we got saved." Amen? "But do not use your freedom to indulge the flesh. Rather, serve one another humbly in love." Salvation is a gift. One way we can honor the dead is how we live. Freedom is a gift. One way we can honor the dead is how we live, those of us that are left behind. How do we do that? By loving God, our families, our friends, and our neighbors as ourselves. Also, we can do the best that we can to help build a society that's worth living in because of those that died, that allowed us to enjoy the gift of freedom we enjoy in this country. Those who died in battles didn't die in vain. They didn't die for themselves. They died for their comrades. They died for freedom, for their country, and for the honorable ideal of liberty and justice for all. What's our legacy? And just as the torch of liberty was passed down to us because of their sacrifice, we are responsible for keeping it lit for future generations. As civilians, we don't need to wear a uniform to serve in the Lord's army. We can serve God with the help of the Holy Spirit to keep his commandments and to love Jesus, and like I said before, to love our neighbors as ourselves. That completes the whole law, to love God, keep his commandments, and love our neighbors as ourselves. And we can't keep the commandments without the aid of the Holy Spirit. But with the aid of the Holy Spirit, we can keep God's commandments. Can't do it in our own strength. We need him every day to help us. The ultimate hope. Jesus said there will always be wars and rumors of wars. But he also taught about a future kingdom where he will come and rule and reign in righteousness, in a peaceable kingdom on this earth. It's called the millennial kingdom for 1,000 years. Here's one such verse that looks forward to that day. Isaiah chapter 2, verse 4, he writes, he, which is Jesus, will judge between the nations and will settle disputes for many peoples. They will beat their swords into plowshares and their spears into pruning hooks. Nation will not take up sword against nation, nor will they train for war any more. That's going to happen in the future. In the meantime, while we wait for the Lord to return, we shall continue to see wars developing on this globe. That reminds us that this world is broken due to sin that came in to the hearts of mankind back in the fall, back in the garden. But there's good news. The good news is that Scripture teaches and predicts a day when all conflict will eventually cease. Only then will be peace on earth and goodwill to all men. A time when mothers, grandmothers, fathers, and children won't have to weep over draped coffins of their loved ones anymore. So while we honor the fallen heroes on Memorial Day for defending our earthly freedoms, we must remember daily to give thanks to Jesus Christ, who laid down his life to secure our eternal freedom from sin, from death, and from hell. We don't have to go there anymore because of what he did. He paid the price, and our sins are covered. They are washed away, and we won't have to be judged for those sins because God punished him in our place. The just dying for the unjust. That's us. We're unjust by nature. But now he sees us righteous. He sees us without sin because of what Jesus did for us. We should find comfort in his promises and a future resurrection where every tear will be wiped away and death will be swallowed up in victory. Just as 1 Thessalonians 4:13 says that we do not grieve as those who have no hope. Amen. We have hope because of what Jesus did. He is our hope. We do not grieve loved ones that we know that have passed, who had faith in Jesus Christ. We do not grieve as those who do not have hope because we'll see them again. And if you don't believe in Jesus Christ, then you have no hope. The only hope that you have of going to heaven when you leave this world is by receiving Jesus Christ as your Savior. Simply by believing by faith that you are a sinner and that he is the Savior and he died in your place to pay the price for your sins so you wouldn't have to be punished. And he was buried and he rose again from the dead. And 40 days later, he ascended into heaven, and he's seated at the right hand of the Father, making intercession. He's hearing our prayers. It's that simple, but profound. Amen. So let me conclude. When we leave here today, and continue to live our daily lives in this world, let's be determined to share our faith in Jesus Christ with those who have no hope. You see, you need to start inviting people to come to church, if possible. You need to invite people, because if you don't invite them, they won't come. And they may not come anyway, but they might, like Leo here today. He was invited to church and he had the guts to come. And we're so thankful that he did. And every one of you, so thankful that you made this place your spiritual home. And we're losing people. We've got Sarah in poet's seat now. She's fading. That's the latest news that we had this morning. Her mind is going now, not as well as her body. She's 97 years old, and we've lost a few. Linda Thompson, she called me when I was down in Florida. She said, "I'm sorry I can't come to church. I came a couple of times, but I had to stay in the car. I was just too weak to come in." She has cancer. She's going through treatments. So let's remember, when we see those flags flying, let it be a reminder to pray for our nation, for our leaders, whether you agree with them or not, whether you like them or not. We are commanded in Scripture to pray for them. And let's pray for those who serve their country, have served their country. Steve, went to Vietnam to serve his country proudly wearing his uniform today. We applaud you for that, my friend. Let's continue to pray and never forget to thank God for those that have served and those that have died so that we can be free. Amen? So that we can be free. And Jesus said, if you know the Son of Man, he'll set you free indeed. Amen. Let's pray. Father, we are so thankful to live in a country where we can freely meet together like this without fear of persecution because of those that have died and shed their blood in the service of their country. We honor their memory and help us never to forget. And also to never forget, Lord, what you did for us. You didn't deserve to die. You loved each and every one on this earth, on this planet, that would ever be born. And you were willing, because you love each and every one, you didn't want them to go to hell and spend eternity separated from you in the flames and to suffer destruction. You were willing to do that even though you didn't deserve it. And we're so thankful that you did. And I hope and pray those that are listening to this message, that you simply just humble yourselves, believe the gospel, and be saved. In Jesus' name. Amen. Amen. Well, thank you, and God bless you all.
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2: Wow. Anyhow, I'm Pastor Vic Miller. 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So if you're listening in by radio, we would love to have you join the Irving Church. It's at 4 East Main Street, downtown Irving. And this morning our message will be delivered by one of our most favorite pastors of this church, of which we have two pastors, Miguel and myself.
4: I'm not even a favorite.
2: He doesn't think he's the favorite, but I think he is. But anyhow, great scholar, great man of God, and he's a great servant of the Lord. He works at the Springfield Rescue Mission. But anyhow, we are looking forward to that.
5: The context here is, again, the Sermon on the Mount. We've been going through the book of Matthew for a couple of months already, and it would take us longer to go through the whole book. What we're seeing here in this part of the sermon is that Jesus is telling us what are the requirements to enter the kingdom of heaven. And he talks about a special kind of righteousness, a righteousness that we don't have. We've been saying that Jesus speaks presenting antithesis. He said, you have heard this, but I tell you that. We saw that in murder, in anger. He said, you have heard, do not murder, but I'm telling you, if you have hatred in your heart for somebody, you have already committed murder. He says the same thing with adultery. You have heard, do not commit adultery, but I tell you that if you look at a woman lustfully with the intention of doing something, you have already committed adultery with her in your heart. It's got the same thing about divorce. You have heard that you can give your wife a certificate of divorce. And Jesus says, no, whoever divorces his wife commits adultery. The same with broken oaths. We should not make vain promises. He goes on to retaliation. You have heard an eye for an eye, but I'm telling you that we should not do that. So now we come to love. Jesus says, you have heard that you should love your neighbor and hate your enemies. According to Craig Blomberg, that wrote a great book in Matthew, he says that this is the first antithesis in which the first part is not in the Bible. There is not a verse in the Bible that says you should hate your enemies. Now, we should not hate your enemies. We should pray for them, and we should go later. But if we look carefully in the Bible, there are some things there in the Psalms that we call imprecatory Psalms. David says, I wish, Lord, that you made make the dogs, the mouth of dogs, eat the pieces of my enemy. Is he praying for his enemies? You see, the imprecatory Psalms are those within the book that invoke cursing in disaster upon their enemies. They express strong emotions and feelings of despair. We were wrong. We were attacked. We were cheated. We were hurt. So we want revenge. And the psalmist pleads to God to destroy his enemy. However, we should see that those psalms are not directly to my own personal enemies, but to the enemies of God. I have an example here, two actually, in Psalm 139:19. It says, oh, that you slay the wicked, O God. Depart from me, therefore, men of bloodshed, for they speak against you wickedly. And your enemies take your name in vain. Do I not hate those who hate you, O Lord? And do I not loathe those who rise up against you? I hate them with the utmost hatred. They have become my enemies. Or in Psalm 140, starting in verse 10. May burning coals fall upon them. May they be cast into the fire, into deep pits from which they cannot rise. May a slander not be established in the earth. May evil hunt the violent man speedily. Now when we are hurt, we have in our heart, because we are human beings, and our hearts are deceitful. Our hearts are wicked. And it happened to me. You know, when I was driving a couple times, and a guy says, and then it goes 150, and I say, ah, how I wish that I can see 2 miles ahead on the side of the roads with the wheels up. And my wife said, Miguel, don't say that. But that is our natural instinct. And Jesus knows our hearts. And he said, you have heard. And that's how the Pharisees interpreted, that you have to hate your enemies and love those that love you. Now, the first thing is, Jesus says that we need to love our neighbor and to hate our enemies. Who are your enemies? Is the neighbor across the street that puts the ugly music until 11 o'clock at night or more? Is the one that denies to lend you money? Or are the enemies of God? Paul says that our fight is not against flesh and blood, but it's about spiritual forces. Who's our neighbor? Usually we try to identify as our neighbor those that think like us, look like us, speak like us, believe like us. But Jesus says no, and he gives an answer to somebody that wanted to trick him. Who's my neighbor? You tell me that I need to love my neighbor. Who's my neighbor? Jesus says, tell him the parable of the Good Samaritan. A man was attacked and robbed. But a priest go by, a Jewish go by, a Christian go by. Nobody helped him. Only somebody that belongs to a different race, perhaps speaks a different language, is the only one that stopped and showed this person compassion. That's the way we should think when we think about our neighbor. So Jesus says, love your enemy. What does it mean? What is love? Usually when I do in a marriage counseling that I do a lot, unfortunately now couples are fighting and they see each other as enemies. How do we learn to love? So we look at the Father and we look at the cross. We look at Jesus. Love is given. I know that Clint loves John 3:16. God so loved the world that he did what? He gave his Son. We look at the Father. We look at the Son. Even when we were still his enemies, Christ died for us. That is love. In a natural state, a man is not only separated from God, but is an enemy of God. Our hearts are against the Lord's desires. Fortunately, the Lord has given us a new heart that is able to love what he loves and hate what he hates. Love is giving the other person what the other person needs, even if we don't feel like it. Our wife or our husband is not our enemy when we fight and quarrel because we cannot get what we want. The love that Jesus commands is not a passive love, but an active love. It is action. We are not simply to avoid hate. We are to desire good for our enemies. Now, Jesus says that one of the ways that we demonstrate love for our enemies is to pray for them. We usually pray and love and treat well those that we consider our neighbors or those who loves us back. And Jesus says, what's good is that? That's very easy to do, to love those that love us. But what about to love those that hate us? Shouldn't we pray that the dogs eat their pieces? Shouldn't we pray that their car crashed after they cross us on the highway and put us in danger? No. Jesus explained the meaning of what entails to pray for our enemies. And I wrote some ways that we can pray for our enemies. Jesus gives us the best example of praying for those that hate us. When he was on the cross, he asked the Father to do what? To forgive those that have hurt him. Why? Because they didn't know what they were doing. They had no idea that they were actually taking the life of the Savior of the world. They didn't know how wrong they were. They don't know what they're doing. You see, Jesus didn't ask for their destruction or their condemnation or their hurt. Jesus asked for their forgiveness. Sometimes people are apart from God and separated from God. They don't have the love of God. They don't know what they're doing. Perhaps they are frustrated about their own sins, about their own miseries and their lives, their own defeats, sad and losing lives, and they want to take it to others. They don't know what they're doing. Pray that the Lord will forgive them. The same thing, the first martyr, Stephen, he prayed for the forgiveness of those that stoned him to death. You see, our enemies hurt us from their own wounds, from their own hatred. We have to consider that their thinking and our actions may be also influenced by the devil. Those that are not Christian, that they don't have the Lord, they are naturally sons of the devil. And the devil can easily use them against us. That is no excuse for their sins or to minimize their actions. But we have to take into consideration that we live in a broken world that is governed by the prince of the power of the earth that uses unbelievers even to hurt Christians. When we pray for our enemies, we should pray for their repentance. Paul prayed that, or Paul says better, that we should pray that God grant them repentance, that it touches their heart, that they can understand the true sinful nature of their heart, and they can come to a knowledge of the truth. But also, we can pray for us that our hearts remain soft, compassionate, understanding for others that are lost. As Christians, we are to pray and to help the lost. Victor always brings prayer for those that are distributing tracts in America and other parts of the world. In some of them, they are reaching our enemies of the cross. But those people are praying for them, praying for their repentance, praying for a soft heart, for a soft ground, so the seed of the Word of God can penetrate and change their thoughts and their actions. Now we should pray for our enemies, but also we should act well towards our enemies. Paul in Romans 12 describes this spiritual battle that we are going through. And he got from 12, from 14 to 21, he's got a thing that a figure of a speech, a literary figure that is called an enclosure. An enclosure is like a round ball that compresses what is inside. So he starts and ends with a beginning and a conclusion, and he develops the content in the middle. So he says, do not repay evil with evil, but overcome evil with good. You see, the tools that the Lord gave us, the weapons that the Lord gave us to fight evil, is not evil. we cannot fight fire with fire. First of all, because those are not adequate weapons, and second, because the Lord doesn't give us permission to fight evil with evil. We should fight evil with good. If your enemy is hungry, give him something to eat. If he's thirsty, give him something to drink. It's curious here that Paul is using war terminology to talk about peace. Do not be overcome by evil. Here, overcome in the Greek is being defeated, being overtaken by the enemy in battle. Do not be overtaken by evil, but destroy, defeat, beat up evil with good. Right. We should see that, and we should follow Jesus' example. Throughout his life, Jesus went a lot of times when people tried to persecute him. But also he told us that we also gonna be persecuted. Jesus was cursed, mistreated, and hurt. But Jesus said, you have to pray for those that persecuted. I named Craig Blomberg, I like him, but from the commentaries that I read, the best, and I'm not selling any books here, but from all the commentaries I read, R.T. France is the best by far. France says that to bolster the command, Jesus gives a motivation and an explanation. For the motivation, Jesus tells us that we must love our enemies. So what? So that you may be sons of your Father who is in heaven. That is the motivation. But France is quick to explain that be careful. Don't believe that by doing good or loving our enemies, we are going to get salvation. That's not what Jesus is teaching. What Jesus is teaching is because we are children of the Father, we should love instead of hate. The motivation is that we have to act according to what we are. If you said that you are adopted son of God, what are you doing cursing the guy that is cutting you off on the highway? Forgive me, Lord. You have to act as who are declared to be an adopted son of God, created in his image, to be like him and to represent him and to imitate Jesus. We must not imagine that we love our enemies in order to become children of the Father. France says that Jesus adds an explanation to tell us exactly what he means by his love that we must extend to our enemies. Jesus is speaking about what the theologians called common grace. Grace is an unmerited favor, an undeserved favor from God to us. But there are two kinds of grace. We have saving grace, is that one by which we are saved. We are saved by grace through faith. That's Ephesians 2, 8 and 9. But also there is another grace that is common grace. Common grace is a manifestation of God's goodness and love for all his creatures and for all men, whether believers or not. The sun shines in the righteous and the unrighteous. The crops of the unrighteous farmer benefits from the rain, as well as the Christian righteous farmer benefit from the rain. Common grace also restrains evil and humanity. By common grace, God has given us the police and the armed forces to restrain evil, but also by common grace have given us intellectual abilities to learn His word and to apply it in our lives. That intellectual abilities, we get it from the light of the world, that is Jesus Christ. So we have to think about that, that Jesus also and God love those that we consider our enemies and bestows upon them His common grace as He does with us. Now, common grace doesn't save you. And just a footnote here, be careful with common grace. By common grace, the secular psychologist can learn some things about human behavior. They can learn that anger destroys families, that divorce is mad, that people may have psychological problems, that people get depressed. Yeah, they can learn all that from common grace. But common grace have to be called in tension with the noetic effects of sin. What does it mean? It means that by common grace, the secular psychology can tell some things that are biblically accurate, but their minds are still darkened because they haven't received saving grace. Therefore, they don't understand that our problem is sin and that the solution is Christ. Common grace is good, but it doesn't change our hearts. We need something else. But man, Jesus is telling me that if I just look at a woman lustfully, I commit adultery. That's too hard. He is telling me that I have to love my enemies. You see, He's telling me that I don't have to retaliate. He said that I have to feed and give something to drink to my enemies. I cannot do that. Because He said that if I don't do those things, I won't enter the kingdom of heaven. I don't have that righteousness of my own. So what's the solution? Christ became sin for us so we can become the righteousness of God. When we trust in God for our salvation, we are justified. Not only declared innocent or not guilty, but righteous, which means that Christ's perfect life, death, and resurrection, perfect passive obedience, and perfect active obedience was imputed to us. So God sees me as I have never sinned. You see, I will be never be able to fulfill those requirements of the law. But Christ has done it for us. He has given us the righteousness that we need to enter the kingdom of heaven. Be perfect, Jesus concludes, as your Father is perfect. That's the ultimate command and the ultimate motivation. We cannot attain perfection in this life. The Lord is still transforming us grace by grace, 2 Corinthians 3:28. By His glory, glory to glory, we are being transformed into the image of Jesus, and this is by God as we contemplate Christ's glory. Some of these commandments are difficult to obey, but remember that we have the Holy Spirit within us that gives us the power to work out our salvation with fear and trembling, so we can obey God, we can please Him with our lives. And one of the ways that we do is by loving our enemies and praying for our enemies. Let's pray. Father, we thank you for today. We thank you for everyone here in the church. This is a good day. We thank you for the families and the individuals that have come to the Irving Church. We ask you to put in their hearts the desire to continue to get closer to you so you can transform them, heal them, and give them hope, not only for this life, but for the life to come. We thank you for Jesus' example in his imputed righteousness on us that enable us to obey you and to love not only our neighbors, but also our enemies, and to pray for them. We pray in Jesus' name. Amen.
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7: All right, let's turn in our Bibles to Luke chapter 11. Luke chapter 11, I want to talk with you this morning on how to be genuinely blessed. How to be genuinely blessed, truly blessed, authentically blessed, really blessed. How many want to be blessed? And you that didn't raise your hand, you don't want to be blessed? All right, that's fine. Jesus told us the truth, the secret, the key, whatever you call it, the success of how to be blessed. Regardless of who you are, where you are, what's going on in your life, you can be blessed. And Jesus gives us the answer to that. Some interesting detail that Jesus gives us about being blessed. I'm going to refer to what Jesus, how many times Jesus said, blessed are you, blessed are they. How many times Jesus said, blessed are. And I trust this morning you will come under that umbrella of God blessing you, pour out his blessings upon you. Luke chapter 11, starting with verse number 14, as we're working our way through the Gospel of Luke, how to be genuinely blessed. The last time I spoke to you was when Jesus said, when you're praying the prayer that Jesus taught us to pray, and the seven things in that prayer that Jesus told us we could request in prayer, in the Lord's Prayer, seven things Jesus taught us there. The last thing Jesus taught us, I don't need this. All right, thank you. Thank you. The last thing Jesus taught us when he gave us the Lord's Prayer was, he said, how much more shall your Heavenly Father give the Holy Spirit to them that ask him? And he didn't mean just asking him once for the Holy Spirit and that was it. It was a continuous asking. He said, he that asketh, receiveth. He that ask and it shall be given. Seek, you shall find. Knock, and the door shall be open. And the last thing he said, to keep on asking, keep on seeking, and keep on knocking, is for the Holy Spirit. We need the Holy Spirit alive in our life every single day. Jesus operated under the anointing and the ministry of the Holy Spirit. How God anointed Jesus of Nazareth with the Holy Ghost and power, who went about doing good. That daily anointing of the Holy Spirit caused Jesus to do the teaching and the miracles that he had done. After he gave this teaching on continuously asking for more of the Holy Spirit, actually it's an attitude of us submitting more to the Holy Spirit. Here I am, Lord, I'm a vessel for you to anoint, a vessel for you to use, an individual for you to have your way in my life, but I need the Holy Spirit, strengthened with all might by his Spirit in our inner man. Like a car that runs on gasoline, after you've run it for a while, the tank gets low and you got to get refilled. Acts chapter 4 tells us that they were refilled with the Holy Ghost. One baptism, but many refillings. And as you have to refill your vehicle with a gasoline to give it power to drive, we need that refilling of the Holy Ghost and power daily in our life to do the work that Jesus has called us to do. What's the purpose of the baptism in the Holy Spirit? Talk about the day of Pentecost, the outpouring of the Spirit, the baptism in the Holy Spirit. The purpose of the baptism in the Holy Spirit, remember this, the purpose of the baptism of the Holy Spirit isn't to speak in tongues or be used in the gifts of the Spirit. That's not the purpose. Those are a byproduct of what comes with the baptism in the Holy Spirit. The purpose of the baptism in the Holy Spirit is to give you the power and the ability to become more like Jesus. That's the purpose. Jesus said, when the Spirit has come, he'll glorify me. He'll take the things of mine, show them unto you. So when the Spirit has come, the works that I do shall you do also. Because I'm going back to the Father. When I get to the Father, I'll send you the Holy Spirit, the Comforter, the Paraclete, the one called alongside to help, the Helper. And so the purpose of the baptism in the Holy Spirit is to give us the anointing and the power to become more like Jesus and do the works that Jesus did. The purpose of that, speaking in tongues, and that's the evidence, that's the first physical sign. I said, it's the first physical sign of the baptism in the Holy Spirit. There's more signs of having the baptism in the Holy Spirit than just speaking in tongues. But speaking in tongues was the first physical sign that the disciples received the baptism in the Spirit. In every case in the New Testament, every time they were baptized in the Holy Spirit, they spoke with other tongues. Speaking in another language, tongues means languages. And the Holy Ghost can give you a language that an earthly language can't teach you. Schools of learning can't teach you the language of the Holy Spirit. You can learn a different language, learn many languages, but there is a language the Holy Ghost gives you to praise God. There's a language the Holy Ghost gives you to pray according to the will of God. There's a language the Holy Ghost gives you that causes you to sing unto the Lord. A language the Holy Ghost gives you to praise and worship the Lord. No wonder the songwriter wrote the song, "Oh, for a thousand tongues to sing my Redeemer's praise." And when you're praying in tongues, in that language of the Holy Ghost, your spirit begins to get built up. Your faith begins to increase. Jude said, "You, beloved, building up your most holy faith, praying in the Holy Ghost." So when you pray in that heavenly language, I don't know how anybody would not want to have that baptism in the Holy Ghost like they had on the day of Pentecost to build up their most holy faith, help them to be conformed more and more to the image and the character and the nature of Jesus. No wonder Jesus said, "How much more will your Father give the Holy Spirit to them that ask him?" You don't have to be afraid of anything that God wants to give unto you. When a hunger and thirst for it, if God wants to give it, we ought to want to be able to receive it. Somebody say amen. Jesus taught this attitude of when you ask the Father to give you the Holy Spirit, then he went on after that to perform a miracle in the power of the Holy Spirit. After that, he came across an individual that was demon-possessed. Matter of fact, the Bible says, "These signs shall follow them that believe. They shall lay hands on the sick, they shall recover. They shall speak with new tongues. They shall cast out demons." So the power of the Holy Spirit, Jesus said, will give you the ability to do the works that I do, you shall do also. So after Jesus taught about how much more shall your Father give the Holy Spirit to them that ask him, he went on from there and came across an individual that was demon-possessed. He came across a dumb man. Not a dumb man. Came across a dumb man. How many know the difference between a dumb man and a dumb man? Well, I got you thinking, don't I? So you wonder, what are you talking about? Well, a dumb person is kind of stupid. But a dumb person is somebody that can't talk. They're dumb. They're mute. They can't talk. Jesus came across this dumb man, this man that was mute. He couldn't talk. He couldn't say anything. And the Bible says his cause was because of a demon working in his life. How or when it came, the Bible doesn't say. But the Bible does describe this man's muteness as having been caused by a demon. Let's get into it. And beyond that, we're going to talk about how Jesus said, "Blessed are you." Let's read it. Luke chapter 11, starting in verse number 14. And Jesus was casting out a devil, a demon, and it was dumb, mute, speechless, not able to talk. And it came to pass, when the demon was gone out, the dumb spoke, and the people wondered. They were amazed, and they marveled. Here's this man we've seen day after day after day that can't talk, can't sing, can't say anything. And they realize that a demon must be in his life. And Jesus says, the Bible says, Jesus, when he came across him, he cast out the devil and the dumb began to speak. Just think for a moment here. Think about this man that couldn't talk. He couldn't give thanks to the Lord. Couldn't talk. He couldn't sing the songs of worship and praise unto the Lord like you and I can sing. He couldn't testify, couldn't give a testimony, or couldn't share anything with anybody. He was dumb. Whether he used any kind of sign language, I don't know. But he couldn't sing songs of worship. He couldn't even read out loud the Word of God if he had access to the Word of God. He couldn't read out loud. He couldn't say anything in worship. Couldn't lift up holy hands and begin to shout praises unto the Lord, like the Scriptures say. He couldn't testify to others of the goodness of God in his life. He couldn't testify of the goodness of God because he had a demon within him that was stopping him from talking, making him mute. This man couldn't do it because of that demon preventing him physically from being able to speak. I wonder how often I think of others. Get a hold of this now. Here's a man that's demon-possessed. Something within him stopping him, preventing him from being able to worship God, serve God, honor God, live for God. And yet, there's so many other people that don't have a demon in them, but the demon is stopping them from lifting up holy hands. The Bible says, lift up holy hands. The demon stops individuals from lifting up holy hands. The man couldn't give a testimony because he couldn't speak. But how many believers today don't even give a testimony of the goodness of God in their life? The man couldn't sing the praises of God because a demon stopped him from singing the praises of God. The demon stopped the man from sharing the good news, sharing any kind of news, sharing anything with family members. It was the demon that stopped him from doing that. I wonder how the demon is using. They may not be filled with a demon, but how many times the demon is stopping people from being a testimony of Jesus before other people. They're worse off than this man was that was demon-possessed, that the devil had hold of his tongue so he couldn't talk. If he could have talked, he would have talked. But how many are able to talk and don't do it either? Somebody say amen. I think that hits home, doesn't it? Man that could, but man that wanted to, but couldn't. People that could, but don't do it. I think they are much worse condition than others because the devil is stopping them from singing the praises of God. Devil is stopping them from lifting holy hands. Devil is stopping them from getting so filled with the Holy Ghost because it's either filled with the Holy Ghost or it's filled with the demonic influence in over somebody's heart and life. Somebody, come on now. Now, this is Pentecost Sunday. Say, oh me or oh my or praise the Lord. It's the truth of God's Word. Somebody said, I want to go to church and I want to hear a sermon that's going to make me feel good. Well, I'm making you feel good today. Somebody say amen. I want you to notice the reaction of some of the people in the crowd toward Jesus. Just like I may be hearing or feeling the reaction of some of the people in the crowd. That's what I'm sharing with you this morning. When Jesus healed this man of this demonic possession, the reaction of some of the people in the crowd was very hostile toward Jesus. They didn't like what Jesus did, and they didn't like what Jesus was proving to them who he is. Luke 11:15. But some of them, that is some in that crowd of people that watched this man get healed, some of them said, he is casting out devils through Beelzebub, that's Satan, the prince of devils, the chief of the devils. Others tempting Jesus sought of him a sign from heaven. If you are who you say you are, show us a sign from heaven, like Moses did, like Elijah did. Show us a sign from heaven. And they're harassing Jesus and tempting him. Listen, he just cast a demon out of a man that's now able to talk. What other kind of a sign do they really need for them to believe who he said he is? I could elaborate more about that and tell you the difference between

physical health that they need in order to help them. But there are some individuals, like this man, that could be mute because of a demonic influence in their life. And I'm here to tell you, don't go around categorizing everything as demonic. There are natural sicknesses, and there are demonic sicknesses. Please, unless the Spirit of God, there's a gift of the Spirit called the gift of discerning of spirits. I think some people have the gift of discerning of gossip. You know, they got the gift of suspicion. They have a suspicion about somebody or something happening, and they call it demonic. How do you know it's demonic? Did God tell you that? If God hasn't told you it's demonic, then don't go around categorizing it as demonic, because you just may be spreading some information to some people that don't know what you're talking about, and they don't know what they're talking about, and you're calling somebody demonic or demon-possessed, and they're not at all. That's a gift of the Holy Spirit, to be able to discern what is demonic and what is not. Anyways, Jesus cast this demon out, and some individuals in the crowd, the religious leaders in particular, because they in their ministry cast out demons as well. Do you know that an unsaved person could cast out a demon? If they know it's a demon, even an unsaved person could cast out demons. Now that's news for some individuals, but it is true. When Jesus cast out the demon and they began to harass him and say, you're casting out demons through the prince of demons, through Satan, and Jesus responded back to them. Let's find out what Jesus said. Verse 17, Jesus, knowing their thoughts, said unto them, every kingdom divided against itself is brought into desolation. A kingdom divided ruins itself, brings itself to destruction, division, separation. A house divided against a house falleth. It cannot stand, cannot be solid, cannot be unified. Jesus said, you're accusing me of casting out demons through Satan, through Beelzebub. If Satan be divided against himself, what makes you think Satan is going to cast out Satan? Satan's not going to divide his kingdom. He's going to do everything he can do to hold his kingdom together. Satan is not going to cast out demons out of people's lives when those demons belong to him. A house divided cannot stand. If Satan casts out Satan, how shall his kingdom stand? Because you say that I cast out devils through Beelzebub. And then Jesus said, and if I, by Beelzebub, cast out devils, by whom do your sons cast them out? There was individuals that Jesus said, they weren't saved. They weren't following the kingdom of God. But they learned a strategy of how to cast demons out of people that they recognized had a demon. And if these unsaved people now criticizing Jesus, saying he's casting out demons through Beelzebub. Jesus said, if your sons cast out demons, how are they doing it? Unsaved people. How are these unsaved people, your children, your relatives, your family members, how are they casting out demons? That's the wisdom of Jesus. Listen, if I by Beelzebub cast demons out, by whom do your sons cast them out? Therefore, they shall be your
judges.

0: But Jesus said in verse 20, but if I with the finger of God, Matthew recording the same event, Matthew said, Jesus said, but if I by the Spirit of God cast out devils, no doubt the kingdom of God is come unto you. You know who I am. If it's I by the Spirit of God, he already taught, ask more and more for the Holy Spirit in your life. And Jesus is now illustrating that if you're going to ask for more of the Holy Spirit in your life to do the works of Jesus, Jesus demonstrated his works in the power and the anointing of the Holy Spirit. So he said, if your sons and your daughters and your family members cast out demons, who are they doing it through? Who are they doing it by? Where do they get their authority to be able to do it and see it happen? And Jesus said, but if I, by the Spirit of God, cast out demons, you know the kingdom of God, God's rule, is in your midst and has come unto you. And that ability by the power of the Holy Spirit to cast out demons was an acknowledgement of Jesus being Savior, Lord, Master, Redeemer, Healer, Deliverer. That was the revelation Jesus was showing them who he is in their midst. King of kings, the King of the kingdom of God. He illustrates his authority in that manner. And then Jesus tells a little story here of binding the strong man and setting somebody free. Jesus said in verse 21, when a strong man, and he's talking about Satan, when a strong man armed keepeth his palace, and that's Satan keeping his kingdom, and all the captives that Satan has brought into his kingdom. When the strong man keepeth his palace, his goods are at peace. Satan, the prince of the power of the air, the ruler of the darkness of this world, keeping his subjects under his control. But Jesus said, but when a stronger than he shall come upon him and overcome him, he taketh from him all his armor wherein he trusted and divideth the spoil. That stronger person is the Lord Jesus Christ. He breaks the stronghold of demonic possession. He breaks the stronghold of demonic captivity. He sets the captive free. It's a picture of this mute man who once was under the bondage and the stronghold of Satan, a demonic host. Jesus, the stronger man, stronger than the demon that held this man in captivity, the stronger man, the Lord Jesus Christ, spoke the word and said to the mute man, be opened. And immediately the man began to say, thank you, Jesus. Well, that's better than some people say when God does things for them, isn't it? Thank you, Jesus. The first thing the man probably ever spoke when he begun to talk was Jesus. The first name he ever mentioned was Jesus. First thing he ever proclaimed was, thank you, Jesus, for delivering me, setting me free. I once was in sin and bondage, but Jesus set me free. Jesus set me free, so why should I be bound? I said, Jesus set me free, so why should I be bound? Neighbor, I said, Jesus set you free. Why should you be bound? Glory to God. Pentecost Sunday. Don't be bound by the traditions of this world. Be set free. Have the song of a soul set free. And then Jesus went on to say in verse 23, he that is not with me is against me. And he that gathereth not with me scatters. In other words, Jesus said, you are either for him or you are against him. You can't sit on the fence. Your life is showing whether you're for him or against him. There's no neutral ground when you're following Jesus. And then Jesus instructs, when a person is delivered from demonic activity, it's very important to fill their life with the Word of God. Get a hold of what Jesus is going to say here. And this is the meat of my message here this morning. Important to fill your life with the Word of God, or else the dark world will re-enter a person's life and make them worse than they were to begin with. Let's check out what Jesus said, Luke 11:24. When the unclean spirit is gone out of a man, he walketh through dry places, seeking rest, but doesn't find any. And so he says, the unclean spirit that was cast out is walking in dry places. The unclean spirit trying to find a place to reside in, trying to find a human being to dwell in. When the unclean spirit is gone out of a person, he walks through dry places seeking rest, doesn't find any. So the unclean spirit says, I will return unto my house from where I came out of. And when he cometh, he findeth that house clean, swept, garnished, nothing else filling it up. And so the unclean spirit, Jesus said, then he goeth. The unclean spirit goes and takes to him seven other spirits more wicked than himself. You wonder why people are in rehab programs, relapses. They go in time after time after time after time. They get a little deliverance, and then they end up back in the same place. And sometimes they end up back in the same place because that unclean spirit, that addictive spirit that they had been, they got rehabilitated. They don't fill that life with something more beneficial, more prosperous, more of the things of God in their life. And so that same addictive, demonic spirit that held them captive at one point when the person delivered and they don't fill up their life with salvation and the things of God, that addictive, unclean spirit goes and finds seven other spirits and re-enters that place that was delivered and makes the person worse off than they were to begin with. And that's what Jesus is talking about. Makes him worse off, more wicked than himself. And they enter in and dwell there. And the last state of the man is worse than the first. All right, let's talk about what Jesus said. What needs to fill up your life when the unclean spirit is gone, when the demonic stronghold is broken, when a person is set free? What are they going to fill their life up with in order for that spirit to not be able to re-enter it once again? Jesus said it this way in Luke 11:27, and it came to pass, as he spake these things, a certain woman of the company lifted up her voice and said unto him, Blessed is the womb that bare you and the paps which you have sucked. A woman so impressed with Jesus' healing ability, casting a demon out of an individual, seeing a miracle take place in this individual's life. She was there, she was watching, she was observing, she was hearing, and she was so impressed with what Jesus did. She shouted out among the crowd. She was so thrilled and excited over the miracle that had taken place in this man's life. And in the midst of the whole crowd, she wasn't humiliated. She didn't care what anybody thought. She had something to say about Jesus, and she shouted out in the crowd of people, Blessed is the woman that bore you and the woman whose breast you sucked as a baby. And she was so thrilled to see this miracle that Jesus had done. Nothing was going to stop her from shouting out the praises of Jesus. And when she made that statement, she said, Blessed is the womb that bare you. That's Mary. She's talking about Jesus' mother, Mary. Blessed is your mother, Jesus, who bare you, whose breast as a baby you had sucked. But Jesus said unto her, yea, rather, blessed are they that hear the word of God and keep it. Jesus said, you can brag about my mother. You can talk about my mother. You can say how wonderful my mother was. And she was. Even she herself said at one point when the angel told her, I was going to bring the Messiah into the world. Even the angel said, I was blessed among women. And when she went to visit her cousin Elizabeth, she said, from here on all nations shall call me blessed. And yet when this woman said to Jesus, blessed is your mother who bore you and the breast that you sucked as a baby. And Jesus said, I want to tell you something far better than my mother being blessed. He went on to say, blessed is he that hears the word of God and keeps it. Underline that. Circle that. Memorize that. You really want to be blessed? Jesus said, here's the secret to being blessed. Yea, blessed are they that hear the word of God and keep it. They just don't hear it. They practice it. They live it. They abide by it. Jesus said, abide in me and my words abide in you. When Jesus said to this woman who's bragging about his mother, Jesus said, that may be so, but I want to tell you something even more blessed than the statement you're making. Blessed is he that hears the word of God and guards it, keeps it. It's a jailkeeper's language. It's a military guard's language. They're guarding something. They're protecting something. They're keeping something safe and secure. Blessed are they that hear the word of God and keep it. They're putting it into action. Jesus wasn't correcting this woman. He was redirecting where true blessedness comes from. You really want to be blessed? Jesus tells you how. Do you truly want to be blessed with the blessings of heaven? Blessed be the God and Father of our Lord Jesus Christ, who has blessed us with all spiritual blessings in heavenly places in Christ Jesus. He tells us in Ephesians 1, Jesus taught that anyone can share in the true kind of blessing. I want to be blessed. I want to be blessed. Well, how much of the Word of God are you absorbing? How much of the Word of God are you reading? How much of the Word of God are you hiding? Thy Word have I hid in my heart that I might not sin against you. Jesus said the real blessing, blessed are they that hear the Word of God and do it. Practice it. You want to be genuinely blessed? Jesus taught that anyone can share in true blessing. Jesus said this two other times. In his first year of ministry, he said the same thing. In his second year of ministry, he said the same thing. And now in this third year of ministry, he says it one more time. In the mouth of two or three witnesses, every word shall be established. Jesus taught that as a key teaching. He said in Luke 8:21, my mother and brothers are those who hear God's word and do it. Sometime later on in Matthew 12:50, Jesus said, whoever does the will of my Father is my brother and my sister and my mother. I call these verses that Jesus said, whoever wants to be blessed, hear the word of God and do it. I call them God's favored words to his people. God's favored. You want the favor of God? Grace means God's unmerited favor. You want the favor of God? Jesus said, blessed are, blessed are, blessed are. Listen to this. 19 times in the Gospels, Jesus said, blessed are. You know all the blessings, the blessed are's and the Beatitudes, don't you? 13 times in the Beatitudes between Matthew and Luke, 13 times Jesus said, blessed are, blessed are, blessed are. You want to have more of the blessing of God? Get the right attitude, have the be attitude, and you'll be blessed no matter what you're experiencing in your life. 19 times in the Gospels, Jesus said, blessed are. And there's so many more times throughout the rest of the Bible when God says, blessed are. You want to be called favored by God? Blessed are. That's God's favor given to you. The word blessed means flourishing with. Blessed are. Flourishing, one who flourishes. The word blessed means to be spiritually prosperous. Blessed are the poor in spirit. Blessed are the meek. Blessed are those who hunger and thirst after righteousness. Spiritually prosperous. That's what the word blessed means. The favor of God coming on you. The blessing of God coming on you. The nourishment of God coming upon you. Another word for blessed are is happy. Happy are. Happy, happy, happy. I want to be happy. How many want to be happy? All right, most all of you, one, two, three of you, maybe not. So I'll pray you get, I don't know what I'll pray you get. But anyway, Jesus said, think of it, 19 times. Jesus said, blessed are you, blessed are they, blessed are those. There's a way to receive the blessing of God in your life. Jesus said to this woman, yea, rather, blessed are they that hear the word of God and keep it. He didn't undermine what this woman said about his mother Mary. After all, Mary said it about herself. And all they needed to do was obey what Jesus was telling them. Listen, James, in the book of James, James was the half-brother of Jesus. James wrote it like this in James chapter 1, verse 21 through 25. James said, receive with meekness the engrafted word, which is able to save your soul, deliver your soul, rescue your soul, preserve your soul. Receive with meekness the engrafted word. More Christians are receiving with meekness their cell phone messages through Facebook and Messenger and all the other texting that they do more than they receive the word of God. Somebody say, oh, you know that's the truth, don't you all? They do. They spend more time receiving not the engrafted word, but they receive the engrafted word that other people plant into them and wonder why they're feeling the way they're feeling or responding the way they're responding. How about having a feeling for the word of God? Spend more time in the word of God and less time on the cell phone, and you'll find the blessing of the Lord that maketh rich and he addeth no sorrow therewith will come upon you more abundantly.
1: Amen.
0: Jesus, James said it this way, receive with meekness the engrafted word, which is able to save your souls, but be doers of the word and not hearers only. Don't let it go in one ear and out another. Meditate on it, dwell on it, think on it. Let it get saturated into you. Ask yourself, Lord, what are you saying to me? What are you teaching me? What do you want me to learn in this word that I've been reading and meditating on today? He said in verse 25, but whoso looks into the perfect law of liberty, that's the word of God, and continues therein, he being not a forgetful hearer, but a doer of the word, listen to what he says in verse 25, this man shall be blessed in his deed. how to receive the blessing of God. Not just being a hearer of the word, but a doer also. Practicing the word, living out the word. And do you know, Christian, you're a sermon in shoes. People are reading your life. They can read their Bible by reading your life, because you're the only Bible that some people read. Jesus said, James said, continue in the perfect law of liberty, the word of God that sets you free. Continue therein. Don't be a forgetful hearer, but be a doer of the work. You will be blessed in your deed. And I close with these verses from Psalm 1. The psalmist said, blessed is the man, happy is the man, spiritually prosperous is the man, favored by God is the man, the individual, the person that walks not in the counsel of the ungodly, nor stands in the way of sinners, nor sits in the seat of the scornful, but his delight is in the law of the Lord, and in his law he meditates day and night. And the result, he'll be like a tree planted by the rivers of water that brings forth his fruit in his season. His leaf also shall not wither, and whatsoever he does will prosper. Blessed are they that hear the word of God and keep it. That's so much better than giving anybody else praise and recognition and honor in their life, is to have the favor of God come upon your life by hearing his word, living his word, practicing his word, and becoming his word lived out. Become a prosperous individual in all the will of God. And I close with this quote that the songwriter wrote. I don't know if you all know the song, but if you don't know, how many want me to teach you a chorus this morning? Two or three of you? Four or five of you? All right. You may already know the chorus. I don't know, but we're going to try to sing it. It's called, I Am Blessed, I Am Blessed. Every day that I live, I am blessed. When I wake up in the morning or I lay my head to rest, I am blessed, I am blessed. And I can hear my wife telling me right now, David, don't you dare call me up front. I am blessed, I am blessed. Every day that I live, I am blessed. Why am I blessed? Because I hear the word of God and I keep it, practice it, live it, and I am blessed. Blessed are they that hear the word of God and keep it. Would you stand with me? Hallelujah. Thank you, Jesus. Oh, Lord, let this blessing fall upon your people today. You have fed their mind, their thinking, and fed their spirit today, O God. Increase the truth of your word. Instruct them in the way that they should go. Guide them with your word, with your counsel, I pray. Thank you, Lord.
1: 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Again, that address, Living Waters, Assembly of God, 450 Davis Street, corner of Harrison Avenue, right here in Greenfield. 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
3: Well, at this time, let's continue our worship by taking our Bibles. If you would turn with me to the book of James as we close out our series through James. This morning we're in verses 19 and 20 of chapter 5. Found on page 1202 in the Pew Bible in front of you. If you do not own a Bible, we would love for you to take that one as our gift to you. We want everyone to have a copy of God's Word for themselves. So found on page 1202 in that Pew Bible in front of you. And I'll be reading James 5, 19 and 20 as we finish our series going through the book of James. James writes in closing, "My brothers, if anyone among you wanders from the truth and someone brings him back, let him know that whoever brings back a sinner from his wandering will save his soul from death and will cover a multitude of sins." Let's pray. Father God, we thank you for who you are, that you are our God, you are our King, you are our Creator. We thank you and we praise you, God, that you have spoken through your word, that you have inspired scripture to help us to know you and help us to follow you, to help us to honor you with every part of we are, as we just sang. So, Father, I pray that by your Spirit, you would help us through this study of your word now this morning to know how to do that, how to know you more, how to follow you more, how to be more like Jesus, how to glorify and honor you. Especially as we think this morning through this text of our relationships and our wandering and our struggles and our need, God, would you help us to see and to know and to take hold of this beautiful truth that you have revealed to us. God, would you work by your Spirit for your name's sake, and for our joy in you. In Jesus' name we pray. Amen. Well, as we close out our study on the book of James, the way he ends here in these last two verses sort of feels like hitting a brick wall, right? If you know anything about the rest of the letters of the New Testament, how do they usually come to an end? With the writer sending greetings and tidings of grace and peace to his readers, right? These expressions of love and affection for the churches that they're writing to. But James doesn't do any of that. But instead, he calls for his readers to watch over one another. That's how he chose to close this book, this letter. Why did he do that? Well, it isn't because he's just being rude or that he ran out of ink. I don't think so. We can't be positive. I don't think that's the case. But what we do know is that James is actually doing the same thing as the other writers do in the New Testament, just in a different way. He is expressing his great love for his brothers and sisters in Christ by reminding them of and focusing them on the goodness and the glory and the gift of the church family. He's reminding them of what it means to be brothers and sisters in Christ who are called to help love and care for one another. You see, he's holding out the truth for us here, something that we so easily forget, that we're not in this alone. James has said a lot of things that he wants us to do and walk through, and it can be easy to feel like I'm the only one struggling with this. I'm alone. James is saying we're not alone. We're not alone in this. We're not following Jesus merely as individuals, but together as a family, as those who love and care for one another along the way. And these closing verses point us to this vital truth that we need to take hold of, that our church family is God's means of helping us enjoy abundant life in Him. The theme, the vision of the letter of James, abundant life in Christ, Our church family is God's means of leading us into and helping us enjoy the abundant life that is only found in following Jesus Christ. And as followers of Jesus, we're being reminded that we need one another. We need our church family to walk in the abundant life that Christ has for us. And so as we close out the book of James, we're going to unpack this idea by seeing first the problem that we all face related to this, followed by the solution that we all need. So the problem we all face, and then the solution that we all need. And in verse 19, James addresses a potential scenario and a problem among them, as he says in verse 19, among you, meaning within the church. And he's very general about what could happen and what they need to be on the lookout for within the church body. So notice these generalities. He says, if anyone, right, if somebody wanders from the truth, very general. So what does that mean? What does that look like? What does it mean to wander from the truth? Well, by the truth, James is referring to the whole sum and total of God's revelation of himself. See, the truth about God, who he is and who we are and how we are to live before him as seen most clearly through the Bible, through God's word. That's the truth that James is referring to here. And it's really important to understand that the truth encompasses both what we believe, what we know, and also how we act. That's been a huge emphasis throughout this letter, right? Belief in the truth that leads to a right response to the truth. The truth is what we know and believe and how we act, how we live out those right beliefs. And so to wander from the truth, again, is a really wide general category of possibilities. It is any deviation from right belief and right living. It could mean believing incorrect, unbiblical things about God, about the world, about ourselves. It includes feeling untrue things about God and his character. To wander from the truth can be acting or behaving or speaking in any un-Christ-like ways. All of that is wandering from and straying from the truth. And so we need to think then, if that's what it means to wander from the truth, who then is in danger of this wandering? Who is susceptible to straying from and walking contrary to the truth? Whether in thought or feeling or word or action. Well, again, James is speaking so generally because he wants us to recognize that who is susceptible to this is all of us. Every single one of us, you, me, all of us. This is the problem that we all face. We all have wandering hearts. We all have wandering hearts. It's a problem for all of us. Again, that's why James is so general here. Not because it's a slim possibility of somebody maybe wandering, but because it's a danger for everyone. Nobody is immune to wandering from the truth in some form or another, because that's what sin is. And so often we try to downplay our wandering hearts, right? Our sin. We easily can treat it lightly and not that big of a deal, especially since it's a frequent event. Right? It's easy to think little of our wandering hearts, of our sin. And so we read these verses and we reserve something like James is talking about here, wandering from the truth. We think of it as really big stuff. Leaving the faith, egregious sin and adultery and immorality. But again, what we're being shown here is that wandering from the truth encompasses all sin. It is wandering from the truth of thought, of word, of belief, of action. It's wandering from the truth, and all of it is dangerous and destructive. And notice how James categorizes it here in verse 20. Again, we try to downplay our wandering, but what does James describe it as in verse 20? It's a path to a multitude of sin, meaning sin begets sin. It leads to more and more wandering. One degree to the next, and ultimately, it is the path that leads to destruction and death. Even if it starts small, which it usually does, small wandering, it's a little thing in our eyes, but we're being reminded that all wandering is destructive. All sin is the path of death. Think of wandering like a plane drifting off course from its destination. Right? The drifting may not be noticeable at first. What's 1 degree in the beginning? But what happens over even just a little bit of time? A small deviation from the right course leads you further and further astray and ultimately brings unintended and potentially destructive consequences. That's what James is telling us here. This is the danger of our sin, of our wandering hearts. What may start small, one wrong belief, one choice, all of it is wandering. All of it is pulling us off course. Right? It may start with just holding on to a wrong thought about God due to our hard circumstances. We might just sit in bitterness for a little bit against somebody who hurt us. Or we tell ourselves, we convince ourselves that we're just going to choose our own way this one time over God, just this one time. All of that is wandering from the truth, little step by little step, away from following Jesus. And rather quickly, a multitude of sin comes with it. Sin begets sin, and we strengthen our flesh and our sinful nature. And before we know it, we don't even recognize the path that we were supposed to be on anymore. We aren't who we are meant to be as followers of Jesus. That's what our wandering hearts do. And what makes this really hard is that the world will tell us that we should chart our own path, right? We should make our own way. We should make our own decisions. We should follow our hearts. And that's where abundant life is found. That's what the world tells us. That's what our flesh wants to believe. But God tells us that anything apart from the truth of Him, His revealed truth, it's not freedom. It's not life. God in His grace is showing us that sin, that wandering is the path of destruction. It's a path of death that we need to flee from. Living apart from God's purposes and from the truth about God and who He is and how we are to live and living for our own will over God's, it doesn't lead to fulfillment and satisfaction and joy, but brokenness and emptiness and loss. We're being called here to wake up to the danger of our wandering hearts. It's important to note here, as we've done throughout our study of James, that we're not being told here that we are able to lose our salvation, lose our standing in Christ. Right? For all who confess Jesus Christ as their Lord and Savior, we are made new. We are forgiven. We are given Christ's perfect standing before God the Father, and nothing can take us out of that place that He has won for us. It's Christ's perfect righteous life that gives us salvation. Our sin can't undo that because it's what Christ has applied to our account by grace through faith in Him. That doesn't mean we can't wander. That doesn't mean we can't heap up a multitude of sins in our daily lives and bring destructive consequences on ourselves and on those around us. Right? We all still have wandering hearts that are seeking to pull us away from the truth day after day. We're all prone to wander down the path of destruction to one degree or another and straying from the path of abundant life and following Jesus and robbing ourselves of the joy, the life that He has for us in following His will. It's a danger that we all need to be aware of and take seriously and be aware and awake to the ways that we are prone to wander. Now, with that said, our security in Christ, with that said, it does bring up really important things we need to think about. Things that we need to probe and question our hearts about. Right? What does my sin, what does my wandering, what is it revealing about the true and eternal state of my heart? If all sin is a path of death, how much does that path play into my daily life? Right? Is it the wandering that we all face? We don't want to downplay it, but is it the wandering that we all face and wrestle through and struggle through? Is it showing us, yeah, we need growth in this area? Or is our wandering actually a lifestyle? Is it now our identity? We are wanderers. The path that we choose again and again, the path that we live on because we have never truly been transformed through Jesus Christ. What is your wandering heart revealing about the state of your heart before God? Do you need to profess Jesus as the Lord of your life and your Redeemer, your Savior of your sins against God for the first time? Do you need to be set on the path of following Jesus? Do you need to repent and turn from your wandering and how you've been thinking and living and the habits of acting and feeling? Do you need to come back to the truth of salvation, the truth of our life in Christ for the billionth time for your sanctification, or maybe the first time for your salvation? What is the wandering of your heart revealing about your status before God? Again, what we need to see here is that we all face this problem of a wandering heart. We all stray from the truth in word and thought and deed. It's destructive and something we can't take lightly. Again, it's robbing us of life that we have in Christ. We all need this transformation. We all need continual repentance and reorientation back to the truth. Because as we've seen throughout James, it's only in following the truth, only in having the truth about God and who He is and who we are and how we are to live, only by having God's truth be the guiding center of our hearts is where we will find the path of abundant life as we were created to live. We all need help along the way. We all need help to stop wandering and to live abundantly and following Jesus moment by moment. We all face the same problem of our wandering hearts. None of us is immune to it. And so because of that problem, because we all face it, we all need help, we need to take hold of the answer that we are given here. Now, what's really fascinating is that James could have said any number of things that we need here, right? You have wandering hearts. There are those among you that are wandering. He could have given us any number of things, right? The answer to our sin is without a doubt, God's gracious transforming power through His Holy Spirit. It's foundational. We all need that. Without that, we have no hope. But notice how James does not focus there. It's behind that. That's the truth behind it. But what does James focus on instead of what we need? The solution we all need to our wandering hearts is one another. The solution that we all need is one another. Again, James is writing to the church, to brothers and sisters united together in the body of Christ, in the church. And he says, when anyone among you, when anyone within the church body is seen to be wandering from the truth in any way, it is the other people within the church who are to help bring them back. Notice the language that James uses here in verse 20. Really powerful. So whoever brings back a sinner from his wandering, we'll come back to that in a minute, will save his soul from death and will cover a multitude of sins. That is incredibly strong language, right? So we have to think, can you or I save somebody's soul from eternal death in God's judgment? No, not technically, right? Only God, the Creator and King over our souls, has the authority and the power to actually save and change a soul, right? The deepest and most internal and eternal part of us. Right? We don't save people. It's not our doing. So why does James put it like this? Why does he use such strong language here in verse 20? Because he's showing us that one of God's most primary means of doing His powerful work of salvation and transformation, the way that God has chosen to save and grow His people, is through the church. It's through the people within the church. God's means of saving and transforming His people is through the people of the church. God saves sinners from eternal death. God covers a multitude of sins. God prevents future sins. God transforms us into the image of Christ from the deepest parts of us. God brings us back from our wandering from Him through one another. We, you, me, we are God's means of helping one another walk in and enjoy the abundant life we have in Christ. Now just think about how incredible this is for a moment. Don't just brush past it as, yep, got it. Like, really meditate on this. So the Almighty, all-powerful God who spoke the universe into existence, the God who commands myriads and thousands upon thousands of angels, the God who can make donkeys speak, as we see in the Old Testament, who can give life to dry bones, who can calm a raging sea, this God has chosen to use you. He's chosen to use me. He's chosen to use us, his broken, weak, imperfect people, to be his means of bringing hope and help and abundant and eternal life to one another. Not his only means, but one of his most foundational, tangible means. God has designed the church, the united together people of God in Jesus Christ, to help one another along the way, to be his hands and feet to one another. We are God's means of helping one another be transformed into the image of Jesus. We have been blessed with the God-given privilege of taking part in God's plan of redemption and salvation and sanctification and transformation in one another's lives. That's an unbelievable calling. But again, before you brush past it, it's easy to hear that and think, that's really big. That's not for me. I'm not qualified. Notice how James makes it clear that this is for all of us. Right, this calling, this privilege of being God's means is for all of us within the church through faith in Jesus Christ. Again, see those general words that James uses in this verse. If someone, verse 19, someone brings him back. Verse 20, whoever brings him back. In other words, it's not just the pastor. It's not just the elders. It's not just the leaders. It's not just the extroverts. Anyone, everyone, someone, that's you. You are a someone. That's me. This is for all of us. If we profess to be followers of Jesus, if we are truly a part of the body of Christ, if we are the church, then this is our calling. This is our duty. This is our privilege to be his hands and feet. His means of blessing and saving and helping and transforming one another along the way. Can we ignore such a calling as this? Can we brush aside such a gift? Can we just say, in light of this, nah, that's not for me? Can we withhold such a blessing to one another as God's means of their being transformed because we had other stuff to do instead? When faced with such a responsibility, again, it's easy to make excuses to not take part in that. It's easy to say, that's for somebody else. I don't have time. But think about this in light of eternity. This all flows together in the context of James. And a few verses ago, a couple weeks ago, in verses 7 through 12, Jesus is coming back. James focused on Jesus coming back. And he said, the judge is standing at the door. Which means that someday soon, we are all, each one of us, going to stand before Jesus himself, face to face, and the books of our lives are going to be opened. And he is going to ask us what we did as a part of his church, his body, his hands and feet, his people that he brought together. What did you do to help bring my life?

Christ. And he did so that we would be his means of saving and helping and strengthening one another, so that we would walk together to help us stand against our wandering hearts, so we would follow Jesus together into his abundant life. That's an incredible gift. That's God's calling. It's something we all need. We all face the problem of a wandering heart. But God has given us one another to help bring us back, to help us to know and to believe and to grow in following the truth so that we can enjoy his abundant life together. And so the important question to ask in closing is how do we do this? How do we do this? How do we act as God's means to help one another know and follow the truth? How do we take up this calling? There's a lot of things that we could say, but I'm just going to focus on two. The first thing we need to take up this calling of being God's means to help one another know and follow Jesus is to believe the truth about the church. Believe the truth about the church. What do I mean by that? I think so often we don't take up this calling because our view of the church is too limited, right? If the truth about the church hasn't transformed and taken hold in our hearts, then of course we're not going to take this up. We're not going to be motivated to see this played out in our lives. You see, far too often we think of the church as a Sunday thing, as the building, as a place that we just pass through. Right, we can easily treat church like a convenience store. Right, it's a place that we go when we have a need. We just pass through it rather quickly. Nobody thinks of a convenience store like a home, like a family. It's a destination to just grab and go, right? It's not how we're meant to treat the church and our place within the body. That mindset is evidence that we have wandered from the truth about what it means to be God's people together. Instead, we're called to see the church as God does, right? How does God describe the church throughout the New Testament? He uses all sorts of different images to help us take hold of the truth, right? The church is a family made up of brothers and sisters. James uses that language in verse 19. Elsewhere, God describes the church as a temple that's made up of interconnected living stones. Or the church is a body made up of many different parts that are all connected and working and growing together. That's the truth of who we are. That's the church. That is our church. We're a family. We're a building. We're a body. We are working and growing together. The church, our church, isn't just a Sunday morning thing. But the church is more than just a destination that we go to on Sundays. It's a God-given family that we belong to, that we are committed to, that we have an integral part in for the good and the growth of one another in our family. We just recently did, a few months ago, a membership class, and we talked about that idea of, you know, when we talk about church, we typically use language like, I go to North Leverett Baptist Church. What if instead we said, I'm a part of North Leverett Baptist Church. North Leverett Baptist Church is my church family, right? We don't go to church. We are the church. The church is so much more than a destination, a place, a building. The church is our God-given family that we are a part of, that we're committed to for the good and the growth of one another here in our family. That's the truth about the church. That's the truth about our church. We're a family. We are brothers and sisters in Christ that God has placed us together. So ask yourself, where are you at this morning in your view of the church? Has the truth of the church really taken hold in your heart? Do you feel like you're on the fringe, on the outside, you know, just sort of passing through on Sundays? If so, that would be evidence that you don't really know and believe the truth of the gift of the church that God has given us and your part within it. We all have an integral part to play. Or maybe for whatever reason, you've lost your joy in the truth. You knew it at one time, but you've lost that joy in the truth. The truth of the church is a family, and you need to be brought back. So where are you at this morning in understanding the truth of the church?

0: wants us to know and to believe and be transformed by the truth of His great gift of the church, of our church, the family that He has placed us in. He wants us to be His hands and feet, to be His means of saving and transforming His people. So ask Him to help you know and to truly be convicted by and transformed by the supernatural reality of the truth of what the church truly is. Only then will we appreciate and take up our calling to be His means of helping one another and being helped by one another as we follow Jesus together. So how else do we take up this calling? We understand the truth and we believe the truth of the church. And second, to be God's means of helping one another, we invest in a few. Invest in a few. Obviously, we can't fully and deeply know and be invested in the lives of everybody here. We can't be on the same relational level with this many people. But that doesn't mean we can't do it with anybody. Right? Do you have anybody here in this church family, outside perhaps of your related family, anyone here in the church family that you are so connected to that they would know when you are wandering from the truth? Is there anybody here that you would and do confess your sin to, as we saw in the previous passage? Anybody that you can wrestle through struggles and questions and doubts with? Is there anybody here that would help bring you back to the truth? Is there anybody here that you know? You would know when they wander. Anyone here that you would help bring back? Again, this is for all of us to take up. This is God's calling for each of our lives. This is the path to enjoying Him and enjoying His abundant life together. So who could you invest in a deep relationship that would bear this kind of fruit? One, two, three people that you can let into your life that can help you. And you can help follow Jesus by being in this real relationship with. People that you can strengthen one another with and therefore strengthen our church family as a whole. Right? We're called to invest in one another, to know one another, to be known by one another, to do what we've seen all throughout James and what we talked about last week, to take that step of faith and get into one another's lives beyond just this tiny sliver of time on Sunday. We're meant to be God's means of incredible life-giving transformation. So who could you do this with? Write down some names. Talk to them about this idea this week if you don't have anyone in your life like this. Literally write names down. Because let's be honest, if we ignore it, if it's like, yeah, that's a nice thought, if we ignore it, it's going to go away. As soon as we leave, we're just going to continue on as we always do. Who could you have this deep, intentional, Christ-centered relationship with in our church family? Who does God want you to be His means of growing in Christ within our church family? Put it that way. Who does God want you to be His means of helping to grow in Christ? Who does God want you to invest in so that they can invest in you and you can help one another grow in Christ together within our church family? If you don't know, if you can't think of anyone or you feel unsure about this whole thing, go to God. Right? Pray about this. Talk to Him about this. This is His purpose for you. So He will help you do it. He never calls us to something He doesn't equip us and strengthen us to do. If you have further questions, reach out to me or somebody else here in our church. How we could help you take part in God's calling for you. I'd love to help you through that. This is what God wants for you. It's what God wants for us as His people, His church. We need one another. All of us, we need one another. So don't ignore this privilege. Don't ignore this calling. Don't brush past the truth that God has shown us here. Let's intentionally help one another follow Jesus. Let's be a family that is united together with the goal of helping one another enjoy Christ's abundant life together. Let's pray. Father God, You are the almighty, infinite, perfect God. And yet you have called us, your people, to be your means of bringing your life-giving transformation to one another. God, may that truth truly take hold in our hearts. May it not be a seed that gets snatched away. May it not just bear a little fruit and then wither. God, would you let that truth sink into our hearts and bear fruit 10, 50, 100-fold? God, would you do that for our good and for your glory as you use weak, broken, imperfect people to help weak, broken, imperfect people by your strength alone. God, would you glorify yourself in making us a church that invests deeply in one another, that sees one another as we truly are, as a family, as a temple, as a body. God, would you do that work as only you can do for your name's sake. God, would you help us to take up this calling, to be your hands and feet, and may we enjoy abundant life in you together. Thank you for this incredible calling and privilege and blessing. Thank you for my church family, for my brothers and sisters in Christ. Thank you for the joy that it is to walk together. May we do so more and more. In Jesus' precious name we pray. Amen.
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1: Yes, indeed. 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
2: I believe you still hear.
1: Faithful God, Gateway Worship. And I'll be.

Yes, indeed. He is a faithful God, a faithful Father. I can tell you through the many years that I've walked with the Lord, He has never been unfaithful to me. Maybe things happened in such a way as I didn't understand them at that particular time. But in retrospect, as you look back at it, you see God was being faithful and wise and patient and kind and gentle and firm as well. But He was doing the right thing. He does all things well. That's what they said about Jesus. He does all things well. God does all things well. He is our rock, a God of faithfulness without injustice. Good and upright is He. Those words that came out of Deuteronomy, penned by a songwriter. Beautiful song. He is our rock. He is faithful and just. And there is a cleft in the rock for every single person. There's a cleft. In other words, there's a place that we fit into in this rock called God. Steady, consistent, unmovable. Jesus Christ is called the chief cornerstone. Amen. The rock of ages, and a stone of stumbling, and a rock of offense to some. Because they couldn't believe, they couldn't let go of their own self-righteousness. They wanted to establish themselves. They had zeal, as we talked about, Paul talked about in the book of Romans, but not according to knowledge. Because they would not submit themselves to the righteousness of God. And they clung to their own righteousness. We have a beautiful picture of this in a book in the Bible called the Book of Job. A man named Job. And I'll tell you what, it's a difficult book. It's a tough read. What is there, 42 chapters, maybe something like that? And this, when you come to understand what it's really all about, is that Job is really the representation of mankind. It's really not a story about a man named Job as much as it's a story about God's job on man. What God has to do to break the blindness, to break the delusion, to break the stubbornness, to shatter the pride in us, so that we can finally see with right eyes. And this book of Job is incredible, because God brings Job up. And Job, excuse me, and Job, God says, have you considered my servant Job? He says, yeah, but you keep, you know, keep blessing him. Of course, he's going to serve you. And then this strange thing begins to happen. And what we don't really understand until deep into the book, that what God is doing is He's allowing Job to come to the end of himself. Now, the enemy is limited to what he can do to Job. There is a limitation. And Job just says, I
And, you know, and his three friends come along. In the beginning, his wife says, listen, I mean, everything he has, he loses. His whole family is gone. All of his children are gone. And his wife, and then he gets boils all over his body. And without getting too visual, that is, you get so sick and in so much pain. You are so disfigured. You look grotesque. Can you imagine it? And his wife says, why don't you just curse God and die? And Job says, shall we receive good from the Lord and not the other? Now I'm going to cling to my righteousness. I'm not giving up. And his three friends come. And we go chapter after chapter after chapter trying to convince Job that he's being punished because he's done something wrong. But Job says, no, I haven't. And in a matter of fact, he really hadn't necessarily done anything wrong. He was in, according to the law, the sacrificial system. Well, some people said he was afraid something bad was going to happen. But, you know, that, you know, and he would offer up sacrifices to make sure that they were protected. But that's not really doing something wrong necessarily. And so they go on, and as you're reading it, you just go on and on. You think, oh my God, it just keeps going on and on and on. This big, huge discussion. And then you get up to about 31 chapters. And all of a sudden, there's a person who's been there all the time that nobody has seen. He's back in the shadows of human history. Remember, this is a story of God's job on mankind, to get man to the place where he comes to the end of himself and his own righteousness. And out of the shadows steps this young man named Elihu. E-L-I-L-E-U-H-U, Elihu. And that name means God is here. God is here. It sounds like, oh, wait a minute, like Emmanuel, like God is here? See, it was a picture of Jesus Christ who, in the fullness of time, not way back in the beginning when man fell in the garden and the next thing that shows up, Jesus showed. No, a long period of time has come. See, God doesn't go by the clock and the calendar. He doesn't go that way. He goes by circumstances, what's happening at a certain point in time. He says, I'm not going to bring the Jewish people until the iniquity of the Amorites is full. So there was a circumstance that God moved because of. So here comes Elihu, like Jesus, coming in the fullness of time, steps out of the shadows of human history, and begins to speak to Job. Now, he says, listen, I didn't say anything. I just let this process go on. I'm a younger person. I'm going to let the aged speak. He said, but it's come to the point. He says, when my belly feels like wine that has no vent, that the pressure of what's going on in the side of me, he said, and there is a spirit in a man, and if I don't speak, it's going to burst. It was the fullness of time when that which was in the beginning, the Word that was with God and that was God, became flesh, and the words that he spoke were spirit and life. And Elihu has stepped out and is a prefiguring of Jesus Christ, begins to speak. It sounds like some of the same things the other guys were saying, because they were basically using the law. The truth that was in the law, the good, the just, the perfect law. But he was speaking by another spirit. It was the Holy Spirit now. It wasn't the ministry of death. It wasn't the law alone.
It was the Word of God. It was the law giver and the law keeper under the anointing of the Holy Spirit speaking to Job. And that goes on for a few chapters. And then we find Job face to face with the Father, face to face with Almighty God. And he says, once I have spoken, and twice I have opened my mouth, he said, but now I heard you with the hearing of the ear. Eliu came. Now I've heard the word of God. And now I stand before you, sovereign, holy, pure, just, righteous God. And I clasp my hand over my mouth. What does Paul tell us the law came to do? That every mouth would be shut. And so Job and man is to shut our mouths that we would become guilty before God. And Job says, I'm done talking. Now I see it. Now I understand. No longer will I cling on to my righteousness. It's not even a question of what I've done, good or bad. The question is of what I am. On the inside, I am a corrupted human. All have sinned, including me, Job. And I need God's righteousness. And God says, now we can talk. And now God begins to speak to Job. God imparts to Job his righteousness. And then he begins to restore Job. The end of Job. James says, if you want to consider Job, consider the end of Job. Not the beginning, not the process, but what God's purpose with Job was to bless him, to bring him into completeness, fullness, to take the enmity away, to take the struggle away, that he could know that he could know that he knows that he is right with God. And God restored all of this back to Job. And then even said, Job, I want you to pray for those friends of yours. And as Job began to pray for his friends, God healed, restored, brought everything back to Job. And the end of Job was greater than the beginning of Job. That's God's purpose. That's what he wants for man. That's what he intends. He intends to fix the problem because the law and the sacrificial system can't do it. It's only given to show that as try as we might. Paul was a lot like Job. As a matter of fact, Paul says, based on the law, he was blameless. That Paul was not sinning. He was keeping the law. But he says, that which was an advantage to me in that, he said, but is now but dung, refuse. That I might know him, that I might be established in his righteousness, not my own, that I might know him in the power of his resurrection, the fellowship of his sufferings, and being conformed to the image of his death. And this is what God is busy with humans. And now that Jesus has come and the Holy Spirit has been poured out, to what? To convict the world, mankind, of sin, righteousness, what real righteousness, the fact that we have sin, and the only way to be righteous is through the gift of God and the judgment to come. Because if we're not established and standing and clothed and cloaked and protected by the righteousness of God, then when the judgment comes, in the end, when the judgment comes, we're going to be standing before God with no advocate, no covering. Because what Jesus has done is he's taken our sin guilt away. We are righteous. We are justified. There is no sin mentioned. It's gone from the east to the west into the sea of forgetfulness. We're right, as righteous as Jesus is, the righteousness of God in Christ Jesus. Think about that. And so when we stand, the advocate, our advocate, Jesus Christ the righteous, they're in me, Father.
This is mine. I stand for this one. I stand with this one. They're mine. They're clean. They're justified. Come on in. Enter the joy of the Lord. But if you don't have that, and that's the only way, he's the only one that could do this, because he is the only one that God has testified to. And what is the testimony of God? Eternal life. And that life is in his Son. God raised Jesus Christ from the dead to die no more. That's the testimony of God to the work of his Son. The fact that God accepted the sacrifice of Jesus was the fact that he raised him from the dead. And he has taken that spirit, the spirit of his Son, and poured it out upon people to take up residence within people who accept it. Because you've got to accept it. You've got to embrace it. Bring it in. Make it your own. You've got to take it. So anyways, you know, all of that's just an aside or by way of introduction. What we've been talking about is restoration. And we've been talking in the book of Nehemiah about the destroyed city of Jerusalem because of disobedience, consistent and persistent and constant rebellion and disobedience to God. And we're going to read in chapter 9 a recitation reciting the history of Israel. Would you find a few places? You'll find one with Stephen in Acts 7. You'll find the psalmist doing it in Psalms 106. A few places where we get this in very short form. Staccato, it's just coming right at us, one fact to the next fact to the next fact to the next fact, just reciting, rehearsing Israel's history of why they got to this point. We're going to be reading this in a moment. But before that, remember what's happened. Nehemiah, a little nobody, in captivity in Babylon, 900 miles away, picked up God's burden. He was burdened because the city and the people were distressed and in reproach. It broke his heart. He wept for many days. And then he began to pray night and day and interceded and took responsibility, took this burden into him, and it turned into intercession. And that intercession moved upon King Artaxerxes, who was the king of that empire at that time. Remember, we're over 100 years from the time they were carried away now. And he gives favor to this butler to go back. He sends soldiers. He gives him letters for every province. Now, 900 miles, there's a lot of areas that are under the control of governors and, you know, different authorities. And he has a letter to travel through every one of them to be blessed, to be kept, you know, to lodgings, food, to protect and provide and help him on his way from the king. And he said to the king's forest keeper, Asaph, the keeper of the king's forest, when he gets to Jerusalem, make sure that he has any kind of timber he needs out of my forest. You cut it down. We know it's the Lord's, but, you know, he's in control of it, Artaxerxes. He said to rebuild, he can have anything he needs. Cut it down, dress it, cut it, and ship it up to him. It's amazing. It's phenomenal when you think about it, that this one man, who's basically a nobody, born in captivity, born in Babylon, but his heart cares about what God's heart cares about. And then we see him come back, and we've been talking about it over the weeks, to him to rebuild the wall of protection. There has to be a wall of protection around the things of God, the worship of God, the people of God, the function of the people of God. And Jerusalem was the very center of that, was the very heart of God. Jerusalem, beautiful for situation. The joy of the whole earth is Mount Zion, the city of the great king. That was Jerusalem. And in Jerusalem, there was one part of it even more so that was the highest ideal of the heart of God.
It was the city of David. It was Zion. It was Mount Moriah. It was the place where the temple was going to eventually be built, Solomon's temple, where God was going to come and inhabit. And the glory of God was going to fill that place, and all of the earth was going to begin to stream to Jerusalem to experience the glory of God. That is the apex of the Old Testament. This is what God was always after. But he said to the children of Israel, when you go in there, and we're going to read it in a minute, you've got to take the enemies out. God can't build this house as long as the enemies are functioning and have free course into the lives and into the city and into

to our household and to the church. We're built together. We are that wall, that line of demarcation. You're not, and we're doing war just like they were. Even building, they had to fight with a sword with one hand and then build with a trowel in the other at the same time because of the enemy. Don't forget the enemy. Don't forget the paradox, the other side of the coin. When God is moving, what else is moving? The darkness, the dark side of the force, the enemy, which we found is Sanballat, Tobiah, and Geshem are embodying. Those three men were basically the where the principality and power was embodied to maintain this destruction of the things of God. Keep it destroyed. Keep it in rubble. Keep it burned. Don't let that function. Don't let this city shine again with the glory of God. Keep it down. And they were planted there. And we haven't seen them because now we got to the point where the wall's been rebuilt. The gates, the city gates have been hung. The doors, there's now control of what can come and go. And then, remember, Nehemiah said, God put it upon his heart to make sure that all of the people that were there, and there was numbers of thousands of people from the other returns and people who were there in Jerusalem and had given themselves to build, is make sure they're saved people. Make sure they're really born again. To them in the Old Testament, make sure they've got the genealogy, that they're real Jews, that they're real covenant people. For us in the New Testament, is make sure they have like precious faith. Make sure they're really saved, because if they're not saved, then they're still in the camp of the enemy. They're still in the matrix of Adam. And the enemy can come through them and bring opposition and resistance and confusion at any time. Make sure people are saved, because without it, you don't even have a human constitution. Because the new birth gives us a new constitution in our humanity to comprehend the things of God. And that's what, because they're spiritually discerned. We read that in 1 Corinthians chapter 2. The natural mind cannot understand the things of the Spirit of God, neither can he know them, because they're foolishness to him. He's in opposition to them. Doesn't like them, doesn't understand them, doesn't want them, and whether he wants to or not, he finds himself, because he's in the flesh. He's in the Adamic humanity, which is the satanic humanity. This is the humanity that's under the control of Satan. Whether they're good people, refined people, or it's not just the bad, evil people, it's all people that are not yet born again are still in the Adamic matrix. The only way to get out of it is by faith. You come believe in Christ, you get out of Adam, and by faith you are put into Christ. He is the head of your humanity now, because you're in the new creation humanity. You're a new creation. Now, we've rehearsed these things and we've talked about them. And I don't want to belabor them, but they're things that are so important. They need to be repeated again and again. Because you may be a very intelligent person. You may think you understand the things of God, but I'll tell you something. If you don't know that you know that you know that you're born again, and I mean really know it, that you have that witness of the Spirit of God in your regenerated human spirit, that you are a child, a son, a daughter of the living God, an heir of God, and a joint heir with Jesus Christ, that you are righteous, then you're not a Christian. You can't say, I hope so. I hope that I do good enough. That has nothing to do with it. Not what you do, it's what you believe. And then there's a vital, powerful, spiritual, creative act that happens. We are his workmanship, created, Ephesians 2:10. We are God's workmanship, created, not patched up, fixed up, created, a new creation, created in Christ Jesus for the good works that he has performed.

foreordained that we should walk in. Those that God foreknew, he predestined. He turned his attention to those he foreknew. And he predestined that they would be conformed to the image of Jesus Christ. And those that he foreknew and predestined, he called them. Those that he called, he made them righteous. Those that he made righteous, he glorified with his own divine nature. Romans chapter 8. We have those, that scripture that says that. So you have to know, and that's what Nehemiah was, God put it upon his heart in chapter 7. And then in chapter 8, we find them all coming together in unity. You can't have unity until we're of like precious faith. The unity of the Spirit. If you don't have the Spirit of God, you can't be in unity with the people of God. And they had gone through that. So, yes, these are born-again people. They come together as in unity, as one man, and they break open the Word of God. And they tremble. They honor. They can understand it. There are teachers that are not establishing their own separate thing over there, teaching something else with somebody else and some other teachers over here. No. The teachers went out and they were all teaching the same thing. Not exact, but the same spirit of the thing. And that the people could understand, so they could all be unified in knowledge and in understanding. And they had the ability to understand. And the teachers gave them the sense of what this was all about. And they were weeping at looking at the condition and what had happened, and understanding by reading the Word of God of what they had brought upon themselves. It broke their heart, but they said, no, listen, we understand that brokenness, but let us rejoice. This is a day of joy. This is a day, this is restoration time. He said, it's a day of joy. He said, the joy of the Lord is your strength. And the people did, and for the first time in many, many, more than a century, they celebrated the Feast of Tabernacles, which represents the ultimate cohabiting of God with man, the temple of God with man. But as a figure, as a shadow, as a type in that feast, they made these booths that where God was cohabiting with people, that we are the temple of God, that God is in our midst, out in the open court, on the rooftops, they say, we are the people of God. God dwells among us. We're in him and he's in us. God dwells among us. It's a picture, it's a celebration of that. And then we come to chapter 9, and I'm going to read it, because it's pretty much self-explanatory. And it says that, now on the 24th day, now this is Nehemiah chapter 9, and we're going to honor the Word of God. We're going to give our attention to it. Now on the 24th day of the month, the children of Israel were assembled with fasting in sackcloth and with dust on their heads. Then those of Israelite lineage separated themselves from all foreigners, and they stood and confessed their sins and the iniquities of their fathers. Come out from among them, and be ye separate, says the Lord, in the New Testament. Now, I'm just quoting from the book of Corinthians. Come out among them and be ye separate, says the Lord, and I will be to you a God, and you shall be to me a people. This, they're now recognizing what the Word of God says, and now they're acting upon it. It said that they separated and confessed the sins and iniquities of their fathers that didn't do that.
in verse 3, and they stood up in their place and read from the book of the law of the Lord their God for 1/4 of the day. And for another 1/4, they confessed and worshiped the Lord their God. So we're talking about a minimum of 8 hours. Then Jeshua, Bani, Kadmiel, Shabani, Buni, Sherebiah, Bani, and Shinaniah stood on the stairs of the Levites and cried out with a loud voice to the Lord their God. And the Levites, Jeshua, Kadmiel, Bani, Hashbana, Sherebiah, Hodijah, Shebani, and Pethaniah said, "Stand up and bless the Lord your God forever and ever. Blessed be your glorious name, which is exalted above all blessing and praise. You alone are the Lord. You have made heaven the heaven of heavens with all their host, the earth and everything on it, the seas and all that is in them. And you preserve them all. The host of heaven worships you. You are the Lord God who chose Abram, who brought him out of Ur of the Chaldeans and gave him the name Abraham. You found his heart faithful before you and made a covenant with him to give the land of the Canaanites, the Hittites, the Amorites, the Perizzites, the Jebusites, and the Girgashites, to give it to his descendants. You have performed your words, for you are righteous. You saw the affliction of our fathers in Egypt and heard their cry by the Red Sea. You showed signs and wonders against Pharaoh, against all his servants, and against all the people of his land. For you knew that they acted proudly against them. So you made a name for yourself as it is this day. And then you divided the sea before them so that they went through the midst of the sea on the dry land. And their persecutors you threw into the deep as a stone into the mighty waters. Moreover, you led them by day with a cloudy pillar and by night with a pillar of fire to give them light on the road which they should travel. You came down also on Mount Sinai and spoke with them from heaven and gave them just ordinances and true laws, good statutes and commandments. You made known to them your holy Sabbath and commanded them precepts, statutes, and laws by the hand of Moses, your servant. You gave them bread from heaven for their hunger and brought them water out of the rock for their thirst and also told them to go in and possess the land which you had sworn to give them. But they and our fathers acted proudly, hardened their necks, and did not heed your commandments. They refused to obey. And they were not mindful of your wonders that you did among them. But they hardened their necks, and in their rebellion they appointed a leader to return to their bondage. But you are God, ready to pardon, gracious and merciful, slow to anger, abundant in kindness, and did not forsake them. Even when they made a molded calf for themselves and said, 'This is your God that brought you up out of Egypt and worked great provocations.' Yet in your manifold mercies, you did not forsake them in the wilderness. The pillar of the cloud did not depart from them by day to lead them on the road, nor the pillar of fire by night to show them light
in the way that they should go. You also gave your good spirit to instruct them, and did not withhold your manna from their mouth, and gave them water for their thirst. 40 years you sustained them in the wilderness. They lacked nothing. Their clothes did not wear out, and their feet did not swell. Moreover, you gave them kingdoms and nations, and divided them into districts, so that they took possession of the land of Sihon, the land of the king of Heshbon, the land of Og, king of Bashan. You also multiplied their children as the stars of heaven, and brought them into the land which you had told their fathers to go in and possess. So the people went in and possessed the land. You subdued before them the inhabitants of the land, the Canaanites, and gave them into their hands with their kings, and the people of the land, that they might do with them as they wished. And they took strong cities and a rich land, and possessed houses full of all goods, cisterns already dug, vineyards, olive groves, and fruit trees in abundance. So they ate and were filled and grew fat and delighted themselves in your great goodness. Verse 26, Nehemiah 9. Nevertheless, they were disobedient and rebelled against you, cast your law behind their back, and killed your prophets who testified against them to turn them to yourself. And they worked great provocations. Therefore you delivered them into the hand of their enemies who oppressed them. And in the time of their trouble, when they cried to you, you heard from heaven, and according to your abundant mercies, you gave them deliverers who saved them from the hand of their enemies. But after they had rest, they again did evil before you. Therefore you left them in the hand of their enemies, so that they had dominion over them. Yet when they returned and cried out to you, you heard from heaven. And many times you delivered them according to your mercies, and testified against them that you might bring them back to your law. Yet they acted proudly, and did not heed your commandments, but sinned against your judgments, which if a man does, he shall live by them. And they shrugged their shoulders, stiffened their necks, and would not hear. Yet for many years you had patience with them, and testified against them by your spirit in your prophets. Yet they would not listen. Therefore you gave them into the hand of the peoples of the lands. Nevertheless, in your great mercy, you did not utterly consume them nor forsake them. For you are God, gracious and merciful. Now therefore, our God, the great and mighty and awesome God, who keeps covenant and mercy, do not let all the trouble seem small before you that has come upon us, our kings and our princes, our priests and our prophets, our fathers, and all of your people, from the days of the kings of Assyria until this day. However, you are just in all that has befallen us, for you have dealt faithfully, but we have done wickedly. Neither our kings nor our princes, our priests nor our fathers have kept your law, nor heeded your commandments and your testimonies, which you have testified against them. For they have not served you in their kingdom, or in the many good things that you gave them, or in the large and rich land which you have set before them, nor did they turn from their wicked works. Here we are, servants today. And the land that you gave to our fathers to eat its fruit and its bounty, here we are, servants in it. And it yields much increase to the kings.
you have set over us because of our sins. And they have dominion over our bodies and our cattle. At their pleasure, we are in great distress. And because of all of this, we make a sure covenant and will write it. Our leaders, our Levites, and our priests seal it. Amen. The end of chapter 9. What a rehearsal of these people who are in restoration, now back in a place of safety, now back in the restoration of the activity of the temple and of the people of God. The city has reached a great proportion of restoration. They're not all the way there yet. It's been established that the people now are really saved people. They're covenant people. They're the people of God. And they have come to your word with such hunger and such thirst for righteousness. They honor the word of God as it is in truth, not the word of men, but the word of the living God. They honor it, read it, feed upon it. They have the capacity to comprehend the things of God. They understand. Maybe it's just a beginning point, but they understand. They can feed on it. They can receive from it. It builds faith in their heart because it's truth. And now they've come to another level. They said, God is here. God is habitating with us. We're his people. He is our God. And now we're going to go to a deeper level. We're going to separate ourselves further. There's a separation. We're not going to, as the Lord says, do not make covenants, do not cohabitate. Be ye separate, says the Lord. Be ye holy. Come out from among them. Be separate. Not so you can be superior, so you can be holy, so there can't be a commingling. Because if you make covenants and commingle together with those people, they're going to corrupt you and you're going to do what they're doing and you're going to serve their gods. Separate. That's what he told the people. Go in and get them out. Dispossess them. Separate yourself from them. And now these people have come to that level and they've stood themselves apart, separate. And says, we are your God, your representatives. And then they go into a deep rehearsal of the history, of showing the absolute goodness, kindness, faithfulness of God all the way through it from stem to stern, top to bottom, the in and the out, all the way through. It was never God being capricious. It was never God not doing what he said he was going to do, good or bad. He remained faithful to his word. And he said, then you have to be faithful to my word, and then you're going to get what I say. Blessing, provision, protection. I'll make you the head and not the tail. I will make you a city set upon a hill that shall shine out into all of the world to say there is a God in Israel that God has chosen to cohabit with his people. God is among us. God is one of us. God is with us. And now, God, we establish it. We rehearse it in our minds. It was us, our fathers, and they released that spirit of compromise down through the generations. But now the destruction has come, and we have been over a century in this distress, in this disrepute, in this destruction. Our hearts are broken. And we are serving foreign kings with your sustenance. It is strengthening the evil ones. We are servants in the land. But we say to you, God, we come back to the covenant. We come back and establish it and seal it and declare before you, we are your people. And we are going to walk in your truth.
We're going to do it your way. We're going to be obedient to you, God. This is what happens in restoration. This is that beautiful place that they have come to now, where God is beginning to shine upon them. God is beginning to smile toward them. The favor of God is not just upon Nehemiah, but it's coming upon these people. They're coming together in unity. How good and how pleasant it is for the brethren to dwell together in unity. For the unity is like the oil, the anointing. And it's like the dew that fell upon Mount, the blessing, the dew, the blessing, the word, the doctrine of God. It's the unity of the Spirit in the bond of peace. And they were all in one place, in one accord, and suddenly there came. This is the posture of the suddenly of God. As they did when they came and built the temple and Solomon dedicated, it says they all gathered without all of the priests, without respect to division. Didn't matter that they weren't serving in that two-week period. They all came. They were all there as one man. They had poured their lives, their will, their substance, their beings into the covenant and the purposes of God. And God poured out his Spirit. The kabod, the glory of God, filled that temple, and every priest is on his face before God. And God filled that place, and everything changed. He lit that place up in the spirit world, and the nations and the report went out about the glory of God, and they began to come and bring their treasures, and the people began to come. Oh, the brightness of their rising. And on the day of Pentecost, they were all in one place, in one accord. And suddenly there came a sound from heaven, like a mighty rushing hurricane blast. And then fire came into the midst. The power and the presence, the doxa of God, the glory of God filled those people in that upper room. And the church went from 120 people to 3,120 people in one day. And the healings, the deliverance, the glory of God, even people coming in and being lied to by the enemy and receiving that and going into that glory with hypocrisy, are struck dead and they're sinning against the glory. It's a whole new dimension. That's what happens in restoration. That's what happens in every period of real awakening and real revival throughout the history. In the 1500s, 1600s, 1700s, the very thing that birthed the United States of America into existence was revival and the glory, and the enemy rising up and chasing the glory around to try to stop it. And because of persecution, the people finally came to America. These men that have experienced the power of God came together. They said at one point in time they didn't think there was 10 men in all of Scotland, 10 people that weren't saved. Whole villages were coming under conviction and coming to Christ. Can you believe such a thing? Can we believe such a thing could happen in our nation, in every nation? Not that everybody's going to get saved, but can there be another mighty gathering of the people of God, where God is pleased to join new people to that? When Jairus came because his 12-year-old daughter was sick and was going to die, and he's on his way, there's an older woman who has an issue of blood, but Jesus stops and heals the older woman with the issue.
before he brings the younger woman into it, before he resurrects her, he has to take care of the issues of the older. The issues of the church have to be taken care of, my friends, because he doesn't want to bring the new ones in, because they would say, our father, look what their fathers had done, corrupted and brought that compromise. There has to be something, an awakening, a revival, a restoration, an accountability, a healing, a deliverance in the church, a restoration. Then God will bring the young ones in, the new ones in. He doesn't want to bring them in when this compromise, and complacency, and sinfulness, and low spirituality. Oh God, I pray. Oh God, I pray that you would somehow, in your mighty way, Lord, bring your people back to this place, Lord, back to restoration, back to healing, back to a place where we truly are right with you, and you are pleased to come and be in our presence. In Jesus' name, come, Lord. Heal and deliver and set free, God. Deliver us from us being all about us. Let it all be about you again, Lord. The name of Jesus exalted. Come on, Lord. Move among your people, among your church. Forgive. Have mercy. Let your compassion come, Lord.

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The name of the Lord is a strong tower. The righteous run to it and are safe. First Chronicles 29:12. Both riches and honor come from you, and you reign over all. In your hand is power and might. In your hand it is to make great and to give strength to all. Jeremiah 33:3. Call to me, and I will answer you, and show you great and mighty things which you do not know. Psalm 11:7. For the Lord is righteous, he loves righteousness, his countenance beholds the upright. Psalm 84:11. For the Lord God is a sun and shield. The Lord will give grace and glory. No good thing will he withhold from those who walk uprightly. First Corinthians 3:7. So then, neither he who plants is anything, nor he who waters, but God who gives the increase. Romans 9:16. So then, it is not of him who wills, nor of him who runs, but of God who shows mercy. First John 4:8. He who does not love does not know God, for God is love. Second Timothy 2:13. If we are faithless, he remains faithful. He cannot deny himself. First Peter 1:15. But as he who called you is holy, you also be holy.

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hasn't stopped raining for days. My world is a flood. Slowly I become

0: But can I do one more? Kind of slow song? Would that be all right if I did that? A few years ago, I wrote a song for my wife, Mary Beth. And this song actually was born out of some painful experiences after growing up in a wonderful home, being raised by a mom and dad who were real committed to each other and committed to loving God and loving the family. I saw him go through a divorce, and out of that, I wanted to just write a song and communicate how deeply committed I wanted to stay to this person that God had joined me to, because I know that what God has joined together, he wants no one to separate. And so I wrote a song called I Will Be Here.
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1: This is Mark Popovich of Covenant Church, a congregation of the Presbyterian Church in America. We are located at 19 Bridge Street in Millers Falls. 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
2: One of my dream jobs growing up was to be a meteorologist, TV weatherman, or even better, a storm chaser. That fascinated me. It's still on my bucket list to go out and see a tornado with my own eyes. Not destructively, but just somewhere out in the field where it's, you know, not doing any damage and such. Meteorologists, though, can't seem to catch a break. Because if they're wrong about a storm, or wrong about a forecast, whether it's a storm's intensity or timing, they get blamed for it. Ah, the weatherman is wrong again. Can't get that right. As if they control the weather, right? You know. And then it gets held against the meteorologist for future forecasts. Oh, well, you know, I don't really believe those people on TV that... They were wrong about the last snowstorm. They said we were going to get it blasted within. We hardly got anything, so I'm sure they're wrong about this one here. They're just in cahoots with the supermarkets to try to get us to buy more bread, milk, and eggs, right? Who here has thought that? I'm sure you have. But that kind of thinking can be dangerous when it comes to severe weather, such as hurricanes or thunderstorms, tornadoes. And then when that call goes out to evacuate an area, people kind of, I'm not quite sure. Nah, you know, I've lived through hundreds of these so-called Cat 5 storms where they tell us that we need to evacuate, there's going to be loss of life, and these things never amount to anything. This one's going to be no different. I think I'll be fine. I'm staying here. But then inevitably, you turn on the news and you see people on the rooftops looking to be rescued because they did not heed the warnings and they are now in danger. Well, as we wrap up the book of Malachi today, we are going to come to the seventh contention that the Lord has with his people in this book. We have seen an escalation, an overlapping, if you will, throughout the first six contentions in this book. And now we reach a sort of climactic finale. We're going to see a very serious warning laid before the people with a spectacular promise attached as well. But we're also going to see the word of the Lord through his prophet treated like a meteorologist. Nothing has changed since we came back. Nothing has gotten better since we started following the Lord. I think we are actually going to be better off on our own. Now, to such thinking come three admonishments in this extended passage. We're going to see the admonishment to beware, to be there, and to be prepared. So if you're following along in a copy of God's Word this morning, please turn to Malachi chapter 3. We're going to start in verse 13 and read through chapter 4, verse 6. Malachi 3:13 through chapter 4, verse 6. May God be pleased to send forth his word, which does not return to him without accomplishing his purpose, to all who have ears to hear this morning. Malachi 3, starting in verse 13. Your words have been harsh against me, says the Lord. Yet you say, what have we spoken against you? You have said it is useless to serve God. What profit is it that we have kept his ordinance and that we have walked as mourners before the Lord of hosts? So now we call the proud blessed, for those who do wickedness are raised up. They even tempt God and go free. Then those who feared the Lord spoke to one another, and the Lord listened and heard them. So a book of remembrance was written before him for those who fear the Lord and who meditate on his name. They shall be mine, says the Lord of hosts, on the day that I make them my jewels, and I will spare them as a man spares his own son who serves him. Then you shall discern, then you shall again discern between the righteous and the wicked, between one who serves God and one who does not serve him. For behold, the day is coming, burning like an oven, and all the proud, yes, all who do wickedly will be stubble. And the day which is coming shall burn them up, says the Lord of hosts. That will leave them neither root nor branch. But to you who fear my name, the Son of Righteousness shall arise with healing in his wings, and you shall go out and grow fat like stall-fed calves. You shall trample the wicked, for they shall be ashes under the soles of your feet on the day that I do this, says the Lord of hosts. Remember the law of Moses, my servant, which I commanded him in Horeb for all Israel with the statutes and judgments. Behold, I will send you Elijah the prophet before the coming of the great and dreadful day of the Lord. And he will turn the hearts of the fathers to the children and the hearts of the children to their fathers, lest I come and strike the earth with a curse. Thus far ends the reading of God's holy and inspired word. Let us go to him in prayer once again. Heavenly Father, there is very much a lot here to try to cover, and I don't seek for sure to try to be exhaustive in any particular verse or in this passage as a whole. But I pray that you would send your Holy Spirit to teach us all things that we need as pertaining to Christ Jesus our Lord, to life in his name by faith, by grace, life of holiness and righteousness as pertains to godliness for living in this world, this time and this place that you have put us. I pray, O Lord, that your people would hear not so much the voice of Mark Popovich, but the voice of the Good Shepherd who laid down his life for his sheep and calls us each by name. Give us ears to hear indeed, feet willing to walk in paths of righteousness wherever he may lead. For the glory of your name, we pray this, O Lord. Amen. So we begin with that admonishment to beware. Beware. That is, beware of being lost in the house of God. That might sound kind of funny. Number one, this church isn't that big. Although if you're not familiar with the hallway down, you could get lost kind of trying to find your way back. But that's not the kind of loss I'm speaking of. Not a physical being lost in a place, but rather being lost in and around or amidst the things of God. I think this has been the emphasis of the book of Malachi. In fact, that the sermon of series of sermons on the return of the exiles has been stressing that. Malachi is addressing the covenant community, those who are going to the temple, those who are about the things of God, who attend worship, who know their Bible, and yet seemingly are near the Lord with the words they speak, maybe with some of the actions they do, but their hearts are far from him. God's contention in this first section is that their words have been harsh against him, and the people are incredulous once again. How are they harsh? What have we spoken against you that is harsh, O Lord? And God comes right out with a very severe indictment. You have said it is useless to serve God. What profit is it that we have kept his ordinances? This is very much a parallel to what we saw back in chapter 2, verse 17, where the people question God's judgments. Everyone who does evil is good in the sight of the Lord. He delights in him. Where is this God of justice? Here it comes to a head in that infamous verse 15, where the people come to the conclusion It's useless to serve God. We haven't profited from keeping his ordinances. So now we call the proud blessed. We call those who do wickedness raised up. Notice that blasphemous statement there. The wicked are raised up. Your Bible may contain the footnote that talks about the wicked are being built up. In other words, what the people are doing here is comparing the works of God with the works of the wicked. Kind of like a tale of the tape before a boxing match or a sporting event. The people are taking a step back and they're saying, well, this is what God has done for us. And then we see what with the nations around us, with the wicked, with the proud, with the boastful have done. And it looks like this is the better course of action. This is what is being raised up in glory. This is what is being built up and what's going to last. What is going to stand strong and be glorious. Oh, that temple, that's not even close to how it was glorious in the days before. That atonement that God speaks of, the bringing of the animals, the blood on the altar, that is of no profit to us. Because the work of our hands languishes. But the work of the wicked's hands, the work of the boastful and the arrogant, that seems to flourish. They tempt God and they go free. My friends, I remind you, these are people within the covenant community. These are people who know their Bible. These are people who outwardly are speaking and saying the right things and doing the right things, but have a heart that is far from Him. Beware of such a heart. Beware of being lost in the house of God. Beware, as Hebrews will talk about, of tasting and seeing that the Lord is good, and yet walking away from Him. It's the reason why I read from Luke 15 earlier. When we were on vacation last month in Florida, my family and I worshipped at Grace Presbyterian Church in Stuart, Florida, PCA Church down there. And Pastor Bernie Van Eek, I'm not quite sure. I don't know how to pronounce his name. But he preached on Luke 15. The one parable in three parts, the lost sheep, coin, and sons. Admittedly, I tend to focus on, you know, the lost being out there, that lost sheep, those who are out there in the world, that kind of loss. But Pastor Bernie pointed out how both the coin and the older son were lost, never having left the house. A woman sweeps her house, and for the coin was lost in her house. The older son never went astray like the younger son did. Never went into that far country or strayed like the sheep did. And yet he was very much lost in the house of his father. Very much like Judas, traveled with the Lord Jesus for 3 years, even ate at his table. Still lifted his heel against the Lord Christ. Or the people who ate of the bread and the loaves, the fish and the loaves in John chapter 6, and then walked away at the hard saying of Christ. It is very possible and quite sobering for us to realize that we can be lost even in close proximity to God's Word, His people, His sacraments, to holiness itself. We can receive the word with joy and yet wither because we have no root. It is the one who endures who will be saved. Beware of being lost in the house of the Lord. The second admonishment that we have here shifts from that sobering warning of beware to a more encouraging note to be there. That is, be there amidst the things of the Lord. Look at verse 16. Those who feared the Lord spoke to one another, and the Lord listened and heard them. So a book of remembrance was written before them for those who fear the Lord and who meditate on His name. Be there amidst the things of the Lord. Now, hang on a second, Mark. Hang on. You just warned us about being lost amidst the things of the Lord. And now you're saying to be amidst the things of the Lord? Yes, absolutely. Hopefully the contrast here in verse 16 to those who are in verses 13 through 15 stands out very vividly to you. The difference between wheat and tares in these two sections is bold and discernible. Whereas the hollow husks of verses 13 to 15 seek their own profits. What gain was it for us to keep the things of the Lord? The healthy grain in verse 16 recognize what they have already received from the Lord as a gift of grace. And what do? They seek to pour out that blessing upon others. Those who feared the Lord spoke to one another. They are those who fear the Lord. That is, they hear His words of warning, of promise. They receive it by faith. They produce a harvest of righteousness in how they return that love and gratitude to the Lord and to their neighbor. They reverence and awe Almighty God, whereas those in verses 13 to 15 blaspheme Him. The fearful do so in two specific ways here. These aren't the only two ways, but they are the two that are highlighted here to serve as that contrast. Those who fear the Lord, at the end of verse 16, meditate on His name. And this is a big one, because as we saw at the beginning of Malachi, all the way back in chapter 1, verse 6, the culture within the covenant community deteriorated to such an extent that the priests despised the name of the Lord. That is who He is in Himself. His revelation, His works of creation and redemption. And because of that, the priests despising the name of the Lord, they were a source of stumbling to those around them. Instead of being nourishment unto life and strength and support, they caused others to stumble and to despise the name themselves. But to those who are being saved, to those who fear and awe and reverence the Lord, there is just something about that name, is there not? It is the sweetest name I know. And therefore, in all its fullness, in all of the revelation that we have of God in Christ, in creation, in the Scriptures, we can't get enough. It is our meditation day and night. Blessed is the one who meditates upon His word. In the midnight hour, I will praise His name. I will, as the psalmist says, awaken the dawn. The sunrise points me to His covenant mercies. Great is His faithfulness. His mercies are new every morning. Oh yeah, and the stars, the sky proclaim His handiwork. The sun and the moon, the cyclical pattern of nature and the seasons proclaim His faithfulness. I lift up my eyes to the hills, the psalmist says, and I am reminded that my help comes from the Lord. I see mankind made in His image around me. and I praise the Lord, for I am fearfully and wonderfully made. What is man that God would take interest and be mindful of us? That the Lord, who would delight to take on flesh himself, to dwell with us, those who would stop at nothing but to put him to death. Let me meditate upon this mystery, that though you and I would not die for another, maybe for a righteous person, Paul says, we would maybe possibly think about dying, the Lord dies for the ungodly. That is the name of Jesus that we have received and been made known of. That is our meditation day and night. Let me meditate upon this mystery of godliness, because I can never in all of eternity plumb the depths, reach the heights, see the length and the width and the breadth of the love of God in Christ Jesus, our Lord, unto me, a sinner. What profit is it to serve God? Fix your eyes on that bloodstained cross, that gnarled tree upon which anyone who is hanged is cursed before the Lord, and to realize he did that out of love for you and for me and for all who would believe upon his name. Peek into that empty tomb and realize he was raised up for your justification. Set your eyes on things above, where Christ is seated at the right hand of God, making constant intercession for you, who cannot keep your eyes open for an hour, but fall into temptation like Peter and James and John in the garden. We are so faithless in our faith. And yet it is the Lord God who gives us the riches of his Son and eternal kingdom and inheritance that will never fade away. Consider that. And then wonder if a world that is fading away, that is marked to be burned up with fire in judgment, can you find a fair exchange for your soul out there? The fearful meditate on this name of the Lord. And the second way that the fearful fear the Lord is that they speak to one another. Beginning of verse 16 there. They loved neighbor as self. This contrast from what we have seen throughout the book of Malachi, again, how there was much stumbling, there was much leading astray from the priests to the people to those around them, such that the name of God is blasphemed among the nations. Here is the polar opposite, in that the fearful speak to one another. And we don't have recorded what exactly they spoke, but I don't think it's much of a stretch to say that they spoke the words keeping with their meditation, rather than those harsh words that we do have recorded in verses 14 and 15. What's amazing about this is how seemingly small and insignificant, how overlooked this verse can be. We get a lot of energy within this book. There's a lot of attention fixed on the sin of the people here. 6-7 contentions of what the people do wrong. And yet we can, just like in our culture nowadays, where we can get so fixated on the negative, on the scandal, on the gratuitous details of even violence, so to speak. That sells newspapers. That's what gets our attention. Oh, can you believe what happened last night? Someone broke into someone's house. And how little the good news, good deeds, move the needle, catch our attention on the evening news or social media and such. But that's not what happens here. Because even if it is like a mustard seed, small and insignificant, those who feared the Lord spoke to one another, and what happened? Mountains are seemingly moved. because the Lord listens and hears them. And a book of remembrance was written before him. Do you take comfort in that? We can often think, oh, well, you know, I can't do anything big or impressive to change the world. The little effort that I can give doesn't really make that much of a difference. But do you know that when you speak to one another of the things of the Lord, when you remind someone who is fearful of the world, when you remind them of the fear of the Lord, that a book of remembrance is written before Almighty God. Not that he's forgetful, but it's a way of comforting us to know that even a cup of cold water given to one of these little ones who come in the name of Christ, you will receive your reward. It does indeed make a difference. News headlines, church strife, all these things can raise our blood pressure, can cause worry and concern. And so the admonishment is to meditate on the name of the Lord and speak to others of his love. Tell of his mercies. Bind up the weak, those who, again, are fearful in this world. Be there about the things of the Lord, but be there in fearful wonder and in awe. Be there for one another rather than just for yourself. Not what profit is it to me, but how can I be a blessing to one another? Our final admonishment comes in chapter 4, and it's to be

member is very, very full. It's got a lot behind it because it's not just mere mental recollection or intellectual assent. Ah, yes, I got to pick up milk on my way home. It is a word that speaks about a remembrance, a calling to mind that moves unto action here. When I drive up here to Covenant Church, Miller's Falls, sometimes my thoughts kind of drift. And then I call to mind, oh yes, I got to take exit 35 to get to church. But if that's all I do, if I just say, oh yes, I have to take exit 35, and I do not actually take the exit, it does me no good. I'll find myself in Vermont or New Hampshire, or knowing me, maybe even Canada, before I realize, hey, I've gone astray here, I need to turn around. The call to be prepared here, to remember the law, to anticipate Elijah, is a call to remember unto action. It's not an admonishment of salvation by works. What the Lord is doing here by using the representative of the law in Moses and the representative of the prophet in Elijah is to instill an expectation for the fulfillment of his ultimate gospel promise, the one that he spoke all the way back in Genesis chapter 3, verse 15. And hopefully you remember that and you can call that to mind immediately. But let me read it for you nonetheless. The Lord, in the garden, after the sin of our first parents, in their shame and humiliation and in the nakedness of their flesh, speaks a word, curiously enough, to the serpent who deceived them. He says, I will put enmity between you, serpent, and the woman, between your seed and her seed. He shall bruise your head, you shall bruise his heel. My brothers and sisters, from that point forward, the whole of the biblical narrative is to show our futility, the uselessness of serving any other God besides the promise giver, Yahweh himself. Whether that God is in the form of me, my intellect, my strength, my abilities, the advancements in technology or science or medicine, whether it's in political theory, whether it's in the war horse, whether it's in a prince from another nation, whether it's in an idol made by hands, whether it's in astrology and the course of the sun and the moon and the stars and the earth around us, whether we look to celebrities and their youthful vigor and appearance, health and wellness, money, fashion, sports, athletic ability, philosophy, philanthropy, or any other thing in all of creation, the best of our best still falls short of the glory of God. We may think that the proud are built up. We may think that they are raised up unto glory and that they will last forever. We put names on places, roads and cities and towers and monuments. We name them after ourselves and think that they're going to last for all time. But we are but dust. We are a drop in the bucket before the everlasting one. Our spirit returns to him just like the beast of the field. And so this final word from God, his mic drop moment, if you will, before he goes silent prophetically for 400 years, is for his people to remember their Creator in the days of their youth. To remember what was spoken of in the law and the prophets, because there will come a day, great and dreadful, it says here, where the axe will be laid to the root of the tree. Where the Lord will stand with his winnowing fork in his hand to separate the wheat from the chaff, the wheat from the tares, the sheep from the goats, the good fish from the poor fish, the lousy fish, the not so good fish. They'll get tossed. Now the world may scoff at this imagery, but Malachi speaks of the certainty of this final judgment.
where that dividing line

0: 9, he says, you will again discern between the righteous and the wicked. That will be fully and finally drawn for all to see. There will be no doubt about it. Scoff if you will. There's no changing the certainty of this day. And this is why the prophet pleads for the people to be prepared, to remember. We've been privileged with the whole of God's special revelation in the Scriptures to see a down payment of this final judgment in the cross of Christ, that great and yet dreadful day. And even there, in his hour of agony, we saw that the delineation begin to happen, where one thief blasphemed his name and was trampled underfoot onto stubble, burned as it were in an oven, and another confessed in humility and in faith and was with Christ in paradise, spared as a father spares his children. So that same admonishment comes to you and me today. We don't know when Christ will return. We don't know when he will come, as Revelation talks about, with his recompense in tow. We don't even know the day of our hour when the Lord will call us to himself, if that is what comes first. And so we ought to be watchful, alert, prayerful that we do not enter into temptation. Remember the law and prophets. For blessed is the one who makes them his meditation, her meditation, day and night. Anticipate the gospel promises coming to fruition even for you today. I'll close with one last weather story. Back in 2022, when I graduated from Knox Seminary, my in-laws were up from Florida. They had driven up to celebrate. We were going to have a graduation party. But while they were here, there was a forecast for back home, back in Florida, for a pretty big hurricane to hit their town, go right over their house. And they did not prepare their house before they left. They didn't think there was going to be any hurricane. It was didn't really get a lot of storms or whatever, so they didn't, you know, do up the shutters or bring the boat in off the lake or and things like that. And so as the week progressed and they're watching this forecast and seeing if it was going to change the forecast, the storm track and whatnot, and debating between themselves whether they should leave early, drive home with enough time to prepare, they had those discussions. Well, maybe the storm will miss us. Maybe the track will move. Maybe it'll weaken when it hits land and it won't do as much damage. Maybe we will be fine and we can just stay here for the graduation party. Well, they ended up leaving earlier than planned and missed the party, but they made it home in plenty of time to prepare well, and were able to minimize. I don't think they had any real damage to their property and their stuff. But had they waited really any longer, they may not have made it back in time. They may have been slowed up by traffic coming in and out of Florida, of people evacuating as they were advised to do. It is appointed unto each of us a day to die, and then judgment. Don't treat God's word like a meteorologist's forecast. Oh, there's only a 20% chance of rain. It's a 40%, 90% chance of rain. That may or may still not happen. They've been wrong in the past. They'll be wrong again. A day of judgment will come. The day of the Lord is certain. But look to Christ, who drank that cup of God's wrath for all who trust in him. Believe. And be there with him when his kingdom comes.
1: 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I hope you were blessed by the preaching of God's word. 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
2: Please open our Bibles to Genesis chapter 3. This is a sermon about sin, how we encounter it, what it is, its effects, and praise God, its solution. Sin is not a popular topic. It's not particularly enjoyable to delve into, but it is a necessary topic for understanding the world that we live in. It is a serious topic. Although the word sin is not used once in the passage that Jephtha read, it permeates the chapter. It hangs over it. The New Testament affirms that what happens in these verses is nothing less than the introduction of sin into God's good world, impacting creation and the whole of Adam's natural descendants. This is what Paul says in Romans 5, verse 12 and 14. Just as sin came into the world through one man, and death through sin, and so death spread to all men because all sinned. Verse 14, death reigned from Adam to Moses, even over those whose sinning was not like the transgression of Adam. Genesis 3 describes what Paul just talked about, sin coming into the world through Adam. Although sin is not a popular topic and it's difficult to get into, Christians must speak of it. Why? Why? Why not just talk about love and positivity and Jesus? We want to magnify Jesus. That's how I opened up our service this morning, is that we exist to declare the gospel of Jesus. How is Jesus magnified by talking about sin? Here is my contention for you this morning, for you to chew on and think about. Our main idea is that acknowledging sin as the great problem of humanity is a step on the path to embracing Christ as the great Savior of humanity. Acknowledging sin as the great problem of humanity is a step on the path to embracing Christ as the great Savior of humanity. That is to say, if you understand sin more accurately, then you will understand the work of Christ more accurately, and he will be, therefore, magnified with greater sincerity and motivation and appreciation for what he has done. Another way to put it is, why would you embrace the solution if you don't understand the problem? Maybe we could illustrate this by imagining a man born with a terminal disease. This disease is always there. It always has been. It existed within him as a child. Its physical signs were subtle at first, but it begins to manifest as a spot and then a rash and then boils and eventually open wounds. And the thing is, there actually is a solution to this disease, a medication and a balm that will deal with the issue, but there's a problem. He loves to scratch. He loves to itch. And scratching feels amazing. But as he scratches, it causes the disease to spread, the symptoms to get worse, and the pain to increase. And so to avoid that pain, he simply keeps scratching. Additionally, he doesn't think that this disease is all that big of a deal. Or perhaps he doesn't know that there is a way to deal with it because no one has ever diagnosed him and pointed him to the solution. Or perhaps somebody has and he just doesn't want to believe it. That is something of what sin is like. Sin is something that we are born into and therefore is part of our nature. It is also something that we choose. It's something that we are born loving, and it is eventually fatal. It is our primary problem, the foundational problem. But there is a solution, and it's a glorious solution, and it can be embraced by all who will come to that solution in faith. To try to work our way towards that solution, I want to give us four concepts about sin for us to understand this morning, with the goal that we might end by embracing Christ with a greater vigor and gratitude and worship. Because of the topic and how it's presented in chapter 3 of Genesis, the balance today is going to be weighted toward examining sin. So some heaviness this morning, but it will end with the hope of Christ. The balance next week will be leaning into God's promise and his provision of the Messiah. If you are not a Christian this morning, my goal is that God would awaken you, that your eyes would be opened to your need, that you might embrace the solution. If you are a believer this morning, my prayer is revival. Okay, so awakening happens outside the church. Revival happens within the church. And the reality is that we can become lax towards sin. We can not take it seriously. We cannot seek to root it out of our lives. And we begin to deny the very gospel that we have come to believe. And so may God do a work of awakening and revival among us this morning as we begin to understand sin. First, as we understand the temptation to sin. Now, we have been in this glorious section, Genesis 1 and 2. I have so enjoyed talking about those chapters, just reveling in the paradise and the beauty of what once was. It stirs my heart as I look forward to what one day will be in the kingdom and God's good plan for this planet and for his people. But the text takes a very ominous shift in tone. We go from that innocence, that good world, suddenly in verse 1, "Now the serpent was more crafty than any other beast of the field that the Lord God had made." All of a sudden, out of the blue, we are introduced to this crafty or cunning serpent. Now, who is this serpent and why in the world is he in God's good world? Let's start with the who or the what. If it is not entirely evident from this text, it becomes clear in the rest of Scripture that this is satanic. Revelation chapter 20, verse 2 talks about this dragon or that ancient serpent who is the devil and Satan, clearly picking up on this language from Genesis 3. So this is satanic. Is Satan shape-shifting? Is he possessing a serpent? We have other questions like, is it normal for animals to talk in the garden? I don't know. How long did it take for the serpent to come to Eve? Is this day 7? Is this weeks later? Is this years later? We don't have all the information. We just know that he is there. And perhaps the bigger question is why? Why? Why in the world is Satan moving around in the garden? Probably a lot that we could speculate about, but I kind of just want to ground you on a simple truth. Why is Satan there? Because God has allowed it. Because God has ordained it to be so. And therefore, it must be for his glory, for the exaltation of his Son, and the good of his redeemed people. Other than that, I must caution you against speculation and critique of God's sovereignty. Satan is there. And we can be confident of this. This is the sort of thing which Adam was to exercise dominion over. Okay, so the serpent is there. What should Adam do? As this serpent begins to question God's word, begins to express this craftiness, he should be exercising dominion by casting that thing out of the garden. Get out of here. Get away with that language. And so the tension increases as this talking serpent questions God's word, and you have this back and forth between Adam and Eve. Suddenly, dialogue becomes very important in the narrative. We've been seeing God interacting with his creation. It's been kind of this beautiful and serene and slow narrative, and all of a sudden, we have this conversation. And as readers, we should be like, oh no, no, no, no, no, no, no, no, this can't be happening. And I want to point out three things about this particular temptation that I think you will find is true of temptation to sin even today. First, this temptation involves an external conflict. That is, this temptation is coming from an outside force. The serpent is coming to Eve, actively seeking to persuade her to sin. This is the bad kids on the playground, the company that corrupts good morals, saying, come on, just come be one of us. Even today, Christians face pressures that are outside of us. So Peter says in 1 Peter 5:7, be sober-minded, be watchful. Your adversary, the devil, prowls around like a roaring lion seeking someone to devour. That is what we are up against, is an outside force that longs to devour us. Now, just to note, if you're not a Christian this morning, you actually are under the power of sin and the effects of Satan's temptation, and you can't fight sin, fight temptation, until you have been freed from it. And so, yet there is still this aspect, even in an unbeliever's life, of external pressures. I think of Jesus in the wilderness, who Satan came to him, and if you are the Son of God, turn these stones to bread, tempting him to enact his own plan and authority in a timing that was not correct. So this involves external conflict, but this temptation also involves internal conflict. Even here in the garden, in her innocence, the serpent appeals to the woman's desires in such a way to redirect them. There is this promise of elevated knowledge that it seems like God is withholding. God knows that when you eat of this fruit, that such and such will happen, and you'll be elevated to a new status. And so it begins to appeal to, is God withholding something from you? And as she considers this, what does the text say? In verse 6, she comes to see that the tree is good for food, a delight to the eyes, to be desired to make one wise. That is not just external. That is internal desire. We find a similar recognition and battle in James chapter 1, verses 14 and 15. But each person is tempted when he is lured and enticed by his own desire. The desire, when it has conceived, gives birth to sin, and sin, when it is fully grown, brings forth death. You know, it's important for us to recognize this, because I think sometimes when we think about temptation, we view the world like it's got all these hooks around us, with these like fish hooks trying to lure us away from the right path. But there is also the reality, because of misdirected desires, and in a fallen world, even wrong desires, that the hooks exist within our hearts as well, reaching out to make use of God's good creation in ways that are sinful. And what that teaches us is that you cannot just blame your circumstances and surroundings when you fall into sin. You must admit that there is something in you that is reaching out to sin. Now, these two conflicts, the external and the internal, they wage war on this battlefield of half-truths and lies. I want you to note that the serpent only speaks twice in this text. And yet what he says is so powerful, so persuasive in his display of craftiness, and if you look underneath it, his insincerity, his implied skepticism, this planting of ideas without ever explicitly telling the woman to take and eat. Never actually says, why don't you go eat? He just plants the ideas in her mind by saying things like, did God really say? Shows us that God's word is the key issue at stake. He says, did God really say you shall not eat of any tree? Which, of course, God said nothing of the sort. God did not bring restriction on the whole garden. It was actually the language of permission. In verse 16 of chapter 2, you may surely eat of every tree of the garden, with the one restriction to not eat of the tree of the knowledge of good and evil. But the way he asks this, did God really say, planting doubt, you shall not eat of any tree, getting the language incorrect, immediately puts the woman on the defensive and has all these implications on God and the woman's position. It reminds me of a post that my friend Ryan Hanley, who's come to church a couple times, he has a blog, and he made this post about media personalities who heavily imply certain things without ever claiming it, with all kinds of crafty language. So they'll say something like, no, I'm not actually saying that this politician is guilty of adultery. I'm just asking the question, why wasn't he present with his wife at this gala? And there may be no evidence for that. I'm just asking the question. heavily implying. Then you say, you accused that politician of adultery with no evidence. No, I didn't accuse them. I was just asking the question, full of insincerity and craftiness, and that's where conspiracy theories get blown up. That is the serpent's methodology. He also takes the truth and twists it, either outright lying or under a different light. Maybe there is some truth to it. He says, you will not surely die. Is that true or false? Well, of course it's false. God said, on the day you eat of it, you will surely die. A direct contradiction to God's word. And yet, when pressed under a certain light, what happens when they eat? There's a kind of death, but they do not immediately physically die. And so maybe the serpent is taking the truth and just twisting it a bit to try to persuade her. He says, you will become like God. Or this could be translated like the gods, which would be just a terminology for the angelic hosts. This implies, though, that God is withholding something, withholding some form of status from the woman and from the man. And is that true or false? Well, certainly false. When they take the fruit, they do not become what they were hoping to be. And yet God himself says later in verse 22, behold, the man has become like one of us, knowing good and evil. The serpent takes the truth and just uses it in a certain way to twist it, to doubt God. This craftiness reminds me to take to heart what Sinclair Ferguson taught us in our Sunday school class in recent weeks, where he talked about knowing the enemy. What is the battle that we are in? We are in no small little skirmish. We are in a battle for our spiritual lives. And I would add, don't just know the enemy, know your own heart. Know the battleground. Know what is at stake. Sin is no joke. And that brings us to the question, not just the temptation to sin, but what is the nature of sin? The nature of sin. This is important. This gets at the root of definition. What is sin? Some would rather avoid trying to define sin altogether. Others are going to use the language of disease. Now, I use an illustration of disease to start off this sermon, but is sin just a disease? Is it just some kind of sickness that needs to be healed? Some might use the language of weakness. Sin is just our kind of weak, it's a matter of ability. We're unable to do what we're called to do. What about nature? Is it part of our nature? Is it choice? It brings to mind an old catechism. Growing up, we used the BJU curriculum and this catechism, Bible truths. And every year, we learned the answer to this question, what is sin? And it just is stuck in my mind. Sin is the transgression of the law of God. Sin is the transgression or the breaking, the stepping over the boundary of the law of God. And that is coming from 1 John chapter 3, verse 4, where we see that sin is lawlessness. Now, that definition, it's simple, and I like it because I think it's accurate, and that aspect of sin is certainly on display in Genesis 3. The question is of what God said and whether the commandment that he gave is valid and good. The question is what we know about God as he has revealed himself, especially through his word. And that makes it vital that we actually know God's word. Okay, so you'll notice that when the serpent comes, he says, did God really say, you shall not eat of any tree in the garden? And the woman said to the serpent, this is verse 2, we may eat of the fruit of the trees in the garden, but God said, you shall not eat of the fruit of the tree that is in the midst of the garden, neither shall you touch it, lest you die. And many interpreters think that what's going on here is that she's added something to what God has said. That's a possibility. And if so, I think there's a valid application related to the temptation that I want to remind you of here today. How can God's word be defended and held to if it is inaccurately relayed and recalled? If you're not going to God's word to learn it and to know it, how are you going to be able to defend it and hold to it? It reminds me of Jill in The Silver Chair, one of the Chronicles of Narnia books. The beginning of that book, Aslan, who is the, you know, allegorical figure of Jesus, gives Jill four signs that she is to remember and she is to carry out as she goes through the story. And she struggles to remember and follow the signs that keep flying out of her mind. She doesn't review them. She doesn't meditate on them. And so she misses key things along the way until the very end when mercifully she remembers and the day is saved. And I just want to ask CBC, do you know God's word? Are you meditating on it? Are you reflecting on it? Are you going to it and submitting to it? Now, perhaps also the serpent is picking up on something that appeals to the woman's felt questions about God. Okay, did he really say, you will not die? He knows what you're going to be like if you do this, which may begin to beg the question in the woman's heart. Is God arbitrary? Is he needlessly restrictive? Is he keeping something good from me? Is he even good? I don't know anymore. As you think about that tension in the nature of sin. Yes, sin is the breaking of God's instructions, but is there anything else going on here? Sometimes people ask, what is the root sin? You know, what is the sin that lies underneath every other sin? And while I'm not going to land dogmatically on a conclusion this morning, I will note that there are a number of different things going on here that surround this choice to break the commandment. There is unbelief, right? It starts with doubt, the woman kind of questioning, "Is should I do this?" Doubt of God, but it ultimately ends in lack of faith. She is deciding that I am going to believe the serpent and my own logic and my desires over and above the very clear instruction of God. Now, it is possible to sin in ignorance, but very often we sin in willful unbelief. This action, God says, is not good. And I think it is good. Related to unbelief is also pride. This action that God says is not good, I think it's good, and I know better. Now, you might never say that out loud, but our actions betray it. I'm going to partake in this activity, in this action, in this thought process, simply because I want to, and I think it will be good for me. We see also in this text ambition, a desire to be more than the station in which God has placed us. I want to exceed the parameters in which God has placed me, which is tantamount to saying, I want to be God. Maybe you wouldn't say I want to be God of the world, but I want to be God of my own life, which at the end of the day leads us into a choice. There is undeniably a moment of choice here. The woman did not stumble into the tree and accidentally knock off a fruit and accidentally catch it and it flew into her mouth. She chose to eat the fruit. Our sin, yours and mine, is not laid hold of in a trance with someone forcing our arm. Even in the weighty matters of addiction cycles, which I acknowledge is no joke, where relapse is common, and there are physical issues connected to sinful choices like withdrawals, there are still strings of choices that either land us in those cycles or strings of choices that keep the cycle going. At the end of the day, what's going on here is rebellion. We are subjects. God is king. The woman, being deceived, sought to throw off God's good authority by eating. And Adam, who was apparently with her, that's what the text says in verse 6, that she took of its fruit and ate, and she also gave some to her husband who was with her. So he's watching this go down. He shirks his duty to cast the serpent out of the garden. He does not lead his wife in this. He engages in the same effort, and he transgresses God's law boldly and willfully. What we see going on in this first sin are things like unbelief, pride, ambition, choice, rebellion. And I want you to note that all of these are taking place in relation and in reference to God. Okay? All of these things are taking place in relationship to God. You will not feel the appropriate weightiness over sin and the grief over engaging in it and the impact of its effects until you grasp this. You could ask the question, what makes sin so bad? What makes sin so devastating and morally problematic? And you could answer in a number of legitimate ways. You could say sin distorts our view of self. It does damage to our identity and misaligns our appropriate place in the world, all in the name of elevating our status and getting our own way. And you would be right. Sin does do that. But you would not have arrived at what makes sin so bad. You could say that sin breaks our relationship with the created order as we ignore the call to stewardship and selfishly hoard resources and pillage the earth that we live on. And you're right, that is a bad part of sin, but we have not yet arrived at what makes sin so bad. You could say that sin is bad because of the effects that it has on other people. Marriages are dismantled, families are shattered, societies are perverted, injustices are enacted, and the needy are exploited, and the wicked are allowed to proliferate and rule and oppress. And that is certainly a part of what makes sin bad, but it is not yet the greatest offense of sin. The greatest offense of sin is that it is foundationally and ultimately against the good God of Genesis 1 and 2, the Almighty One, the Holy One, the One who only allows partial glimpses of His glory, lest sinful people die. And when part of His glory is seen, it causes people to fall on their face, or to say, woe is me, or to have their face reflect with shininess because of what they saw. This is the One who has given no real reason to doubt His wisdom, who acts for the good of His people, who simply calls us to trust Him and obey Him. The One who designed paradise, who gave humanity all that they need to fulfill their tasks. This is God the Creator, God the righteous Judge, God the perfectly Holy One. Our sin is against Him. That is what makes sin so bad. The reason that we make light of sin is because we have not made much of God. The reason we make light of sin is because we have not made much of God. One of the modern day champions of this theology is John Piper. He's a pastor in Minneapolis. In a 2015 sermon, he says this, quote, "Why is it that people can become emotionally and morally indignant over poverty and exploitation and prejudice and abortion and the infractions of religious liberty and the manifold injustices of man against man, and yet feel little or no remorse or indignation or outrage that God is disregarded, disbelieved, disobeyed, dishonored, and thus belittled by millions and millions of people in the world?" And the answer is sin, and that is the ultimate outrage of the universe, end quote. So, the nature of sin is seen in its simple definition, the breaking of God's law. It is seen in the heart that lies underneath such breaking of God's law, our unbelief and our pride. But it is seen perhaps most clearly by considering the One against whom we sin, God Himself. It should not surprise us then that sin has a devastating and tragic effect. We'll now look at the result of sin. Now, as we think about the result of sin, this is non-exhaustive. We could probably find more results of sin. I just want to spend enough time on this for us to hopefully connect the dots between what happened in the garden and our own experience with sin today, and for us to understand what the world is subjected to that we live in right now. So we see, as a result of sin, shame. The text says in verse 7 that the eyes of both were opened and they knew that they were naked. And that stands in direct contrast to the end of chapter 2, that they were naked and unashamed at the end of chapter 2. They have stripped their own innocence by their choice. They have indeed gained new knowledge, but it's not a healthy knowledge. They did not arrive at this knowledge in a healthy way through God's provision and his teaching. They sought it for themselves. So they attempt to cover this shame by sowing fig leaves for clothes. In addition to shame, there is fear. They hear the sound of the Lord walking in the cool of the day. This could also be translated that they heard the voice of the Lord as he was walking. And so it's possible the picture here is that he is coming into the garden and he is calling out, which we see him do in a moment.

Whatever the case, God comes looking for Adam directly, saying, "Where are you?" Adam responds that he heard and he was afraid. This loving relationship of blessing and trust and obedience has been tainted as the creature now fears his creator. And so I wonder, have you ever found yourself pondering your own sin and thinking to yourself, "Man, if anyone ever found this out, I'd be so ashamed. In fact, I'm ashamed of myself." And have you ever found yourself afraid to be known, afraid of being caught, afraid of consequences, afraid of people's opinions, afraid to approach God? Our world would say we need to just get rid of those bad feelings. Blah, I don't like that. I would argue that those are some of the real effects of sin. It's what sin does. It causes us to feel that way. Psalm 32 says, the psalmist says, we read this morning as our call to worship, "When I kept silent, my bones wasted away. Your hand was heavy upon me." The psalmist is recognizing his conscience. God is bringing to mind his own sin. Another result of sin, shame, fear, more sin. Now, this doesn't automatically follow. We don't have to follow up one choice to sin with more sin. In fact, any time that we stop a cycle of sinning is a good choice. But how often we find ourselves sinning in order to cover up previous sin? In this case, the man and the woman do not run to God. They run from God. What should they do? They should come forward and they should confess, "We have broken the commandment. What would you have us do? We need your mercy in this moment." But instead, this confession must be drawn out of them from the one against whom they have sinned. And when they do confess, it is in the context of shifting blame. So Adam, he blames the woman. The woman, and then he blames God. "Whom you gave me, she gave to me." And then the woman blames the serpent. "The serpent came to me and I was deceived." This is this story is found in the children's song. Maybe you've heard it on a CD or grew up singing it in Sunday school or something like that. You remember it depicts this story and it talks, the sing-songy voice comes out of Adam responding to God and he says, "It's Eve, it's Eve, it's Eve, O Lord, standing in the need of prayer." And then the woman says, "It's the snake, it's the snake, it's the snake, O Lord, standing in the need of prayer." That playful tune undermines what is so often a tragic reality for us. Vicious cycles of refusing to own up to our own sin. Sure, the woman did give you the fruit, but what is at the end of your confession, Adam? "I ate." Yes, the serpent did deceive, but what happened next, Eve? "I ate." "It's me, it's me, it's me, O Lord, standing in the need of prayer." Friends, you cannot look outside of yourself to cast the blame for problems on things that actually exist inside of yourself. The fact that your employer doesn't pay you enough is not the reason that you lied on your time card. The fact that your teacher writes hard tests is not ultimately why you cheated. The fact that your kids are noisy and at times aggravating is not the reason you lose your temper. A dissatisfaction with the relationship with your spouse is not the reason that you look at porn. Your sin is just that. Your sin. Another result, earned consequences. Now, we will deal with the serpent's curse next week. But just briefly, let's note here that the punishments that come down on the man and the woman impact kind of their relationship with what God has designed. This image of God on them and our relationship with God and the created order and with one another. The woman who should dwell with her husband in a loving partnership is now going to be in contention with him. God says that your desire shall be for your husband. And this can be understood either as a longing for his love and his care that is ultimately exploited and abused in domination, these types of sins that we see all through world history. Or it could mean that there will be a desire to operate over her husband in a restructuring of God's established order. I don't know that those two things

0: are actually mutually exclusive. Additionally, the woman whose part in being fruitful and multiplying is bearing children is going to find that that process is painful. The man, his relationship to creation and to work is now broken. We can identify that our work works against us. It is difficult. It is painful. There's a ring in this curse of sin that life is hard and then you die. And so we find ourselves pushing back against these effects, but we can never fully be rid of them on our own. We cannot see all ends, and so businesses fail. We lose money, we lose our jobs, people are difficult. The struggle to provide is just that, a struggle. Medical advancements don't solve everything. Birth is still painful most of the time. These consequences are connected to the man and the woman's God-given tasks. Adam was warned. He's earned these consequences. But finally, the most tragic of all of these is separation and death. God ends up sending them out of the garden. This paradise, this realm of life where the presence of God is enjoyed. This is a kind of death, a spiritual cutting off from the source of life. You might remember my dad's illustration that when you cut off a tulip from its roots, it may look like it's alive for a season, but you have cut it off from the source of life, and it is in the process of dying. Adam and Eve have been cut off from the source of life, and this spiritual death includes physical death. And God makes sure that this is the case by not allowing them to access the tree of life, guarding the entrance into the garden with angelic beings. Now, when we think about the results of sin and its effect, this decision sets the course for humanity and creation in a broad sense. Okay, so all of us are now outside of Christ under sin. And the path of sin is one of shame and consequences and separation and death and judgment. Creation itself, Paul says, has been subjected to futility. And so in a broad sense, this is the path of sin, but it's also our reality even daily as Christians. Paul longs for deliverance from this body of death. You and I still are attached to this body of death. Creation groans as it waits to be set free from the bondage of decay. Every day we face the temptation to sin, which when we give in will affect the experience of our relationship with God, and it drives wedges between us and our fellow man and between ourselves and the created order. I know that this long point is heavy and tragic and sorrowful, but I say all of it simply to look at you and plead with you and urge you. Do not toy with sin. Do not keep it around. So just ask the believers among us, has the free grace of God become in your mind the cheap grace of God? In other words, God is merciful, amen, so now I can do what I want and just presume upon his mercy. Are you attempting to make little allowances for sin, which is like drilling little holes in a dam, holding back a river, trying to get a little drink, not realizing that the flood of destruction lies behind that wall? And if you find yourself this morning harboring some sin, stuck in some sinful pattern, can I just encourage you that hopefully over the last 3 years of my ministry here at this church, you have come to the conclusion that I struggle with sin, okay? Tried to be honest about that. I have also had many conversations with you, personal conversations, and I know that many of you struggle with sin. Therefore, if you are someone who is feeling shame or fear or guilt over sin, perhaps rightfully so, can I just try to convince you that you are not alone? You're not alone. Every single person here is battling something against the flesh. And the answer is not to sow fig leaves and to hide it. It is to come forward and acknowledge our sin to God and, if need be, to fight the flesh with greater power and make it known to others who can help. If you're not a believer, as I said before, you cannot fight sin until you've been forgiven and freed from sin. And you cannot be forgiven and freed from sin unless you recognize that sin is what lies and stands between you and a reconciled relationship with God. I tried to paint this drastic, devastating picture of sin that you might be motivated to deal with it, not on your own strength, but in the way that God has provided. And that's the final point, because there is good news. Sin, praise God, can be dealt with. 3 points of really sorrowful sadness, and now we're going to turn to the best point, the hope beyond sin. What we find in chapter 3 is that from the very beginning, we see that God promises and God provides. God promises and God provides. I think central to chapter 3 is verse 15. And again, we'll look at this next week. Next week will be about Genesis 3:15, but we'll deal with it briefly here. God is cursing the snake, the serpent, and he says, "I will put enmity between you and the woman, and between your offspring and her offspring. He shall bruise your head, and you shall bruise his heel." This describes the essential conflict that is kicked off by the fall into sin. And in this curse on the serpent, there lies a blessing for humanity. God promises, "From the woman will come a seed that is a descendant." The serpent will strike this descendant's heel like a cobra strikes at a man walking in the grass. But in this conflict, the promised one will strike the head of the serpent. What is the image that is at play here? The image is one of a promised deliverer stomping on the head of the evil one, doing away with his power for good. Right from the start, then, what is the implicit call on the man and the woman in relation to this promise? To believe it. To believe it. This promised one who strikes the head of the serpent is the Son of God, Jesus, whose heel is struck for a moment as he dies on the cross, but who raises again in glorious victory. And so God is present in judgment in this text, but it is not a judgment without mercy, without compassion. And this mercy is both concerned with the future as he promises this great blessing, but it is also concerned with meeting the needs of the present. That is, right there in that moment, God provides. Verse 21, "And the Lord God made for Adam and for his wife garments of skins and clothed them." The feeble attempt to hide their shame with fig leaves is replaced by the initiative of God stepping in and using the skin of an animal to clothe them. And what do we find throughout the rest of the biblical storyline? God's promises coming to fulfillment as he provides for his people. This promise of a seed develops into the expectation of the Messiah. The provision is God himself, the second person of the Godhead, the Son, taking on flesh, dying for the sins of the world in the place of lost sinners to atone for sin, to calm our fears, to remove our shame, to cast away our guilt, and to nail our debt to the cross and bring us near to God. God's provision is to deal with sin and its effects. Hallelujah! The problem of sin is dealt with in the solution of the Savior, Jesus Christ. Therefore, it is in the acknowledging of sin as the problem that plagues humanity, as the problem that plagues you and I, that we take a step towards embracing Christ as Savior. Let me just close by simply asking, are you a Christian this morning? Are you washed in the blood of the Lamb? If not, I want to call you to repent and believe the gospel, because God has provided based on his promise. Jesus is the glorious Lamb slain and the victorious King risen. Jesus was tempted and he suffered, but he was without sin. He suffered for sin, the righteous one, for the unrighteous, giving you the opportunity of life to be restored and to enjoy forgiveness and redemption in the presence of God. My prayer is that God would awaken you to your need and the glory of the divine Son. If you are a Christian, if you have been washed by the blood of the Lamb, I think that a lot of what I said today is basic and foundational. Yet, I know that we are tempted to harbor and shelter sin in our lives. And my prayer is that God would revive us where we have become slack, May we think high thoughts of God, which cause us to think serious thoughts about sin, which cause us to think magnifying thoughts of the wonderful grace of Jesus, and in turn motivates us to fight the flesh and walk in newness of life by the power of the Holy Spirit. Don't mess with sin. Don't let it hang around. Bring it into the light. See it for what it is and hold fast to the hope that is beyond sin, Jesus Christ, the righteous, glorious, and sufficient Savior. Let's pray. Father, I pray that you would use these 4 points to spark something in our hearts and minds about the greatness of your glory, the seriousness of sin, the wonderful grace of Jesus, that would then in turn motivate us to walk in newness of life. That's the prayer: revival, awakening, joy in the fight, sanctification, growth. Lord, may we, in returning to old concepts, be renewed afresh in our walk with Jesus. Convince us of his grace, your mercy, your compassion, the beauty of the gospel. In the name of Jesus, I pray. Amen.
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